0: participated in this annual program at Carnegie Hall that brings together the best young players around the country. And over the past 13 years, Jeff, many of them have gone on to positions with some of the leading orchestras here in the country.
1: That's right. These are all professional musicians on stage, all part of the NYO program. And the conductor tonight is Yannick Nézet-Séguin, whose current roster includes music directorships at the Philadelphia Orchestra and the Metropolitan Opera, and his hometown orchestra, Orchestre Metropolitain, in Montreal. Tonight's concert is modeled after the so-called Concert of the Century, which happened almost, not quite, exactly 50 years ago here at Carnegie Hall, organized by Isaac Stern, who organized saving this building from being demolished and replaced with an apartment building or two in the year 1960. The challenges of running the place after Stern had saved it became quite something. And so this concert was organized in 1976 to raise money to support the institution. And that's how this program began. On that original concert 50 years ago, we don't even need to say their first names. Bernstein, Horowitz, Rostropovich, Menuhin, Fischer-Dieskau, all performing on stage alongside one of the acts that was here on opening night 135 years ago. And that doesn't happen very often. The Oratorio Society of New York,
0: yes,
1: who also performed on the very first concert at Carnegie Hall. They're here tonight, not the original members as far as we know.
0: But the Oratorio Society will be doing more than just making up the numbers tonight. They they have some heavy lifting musically to do, but so do the pianists Emmanuel Axe and Lang Lang and Daniel Trifonov, singers like Renee Fleming, Joyce DiDonato. Michael Feinstein will be along to dip into the Great American Songbook. And Audra McDonald as well. Yannick Nézet-Séguin, as Jeff mentioned, will conduct the whole affair. It is a gala performance in support of Carnegie Hall's extensive artistic, education, and social impact programs. And we should say that this concert will begin with some music by Leonard Bernstein, the Overture to Candide. And Bernstein, of course, was a big part of the original Concert of the Century.
1: Members of the New York Philharmonic were the orchestra in that performance 50 years ago, and Bernstein was an enormous part of it. And his spirit is also going to be evoked, as you will hear on stage from Renee Fleming, the onstage host. She will talk about the Bernstein connection to this concert this evening. And now on stage, our concertmaster tonight from the NYO USA All-Stars. His name is Matthew Hakkarainen, and he, in 2018, was a member of the NYO USA. And today, well, on other days at least, he's the associate concertmaster of the Toronto Symphony. And tonight, here with Yannick Nézet-Séguin and the rest of the NYO All-Stars.
0: So this will be the opening work, and it will be a concert full of relatively short pieces. There's no intermission. It's going to move right along, and by the end of the evening, you'll be exhausted. No, you'll have a really great kind of tasting menu.
1: Oh,
0: of
1: for sure.
0: Some of the wonderful music you can hear on the stage and some of the amazing musicians who perform it.
1: And we're the stage door opens, and out goes Yannick Nézet-Séguin. And we are ready to begin this 50th anniversary celebration of the Concert of the Century that took place in 1976 here to raise money to help Carnegie Hall stay strong and operate. And tonight we celebrate that anniversary and the 135th anniversary of the opening of this great hall. From Carnegie Hall Live, it comes to you now.

0: The NYO USA All-Stars, an orchestra of young professional musicians. Nobody in that orchestra is 35 years old yet. The only one over 35 is Denis Kinesi-Séguin, the conductor, to open this Concert of the Century, celebrating the anniversary of Carnegie Hall.
1: And now, please welcome Renee Fleming.
2: Thank you so much. Wow, that was fantastic. I am ready to go for this evening. In 1887, Andrew Carnegie was inspired to build an institution that would intertwine itself with the history of our country. Carnegie Hall was conceived as a platform not only for performers, but for physicists, poets, philosophers, and politicians. But it is, above all, a home for music, for the most celebrated artists of every generation. A 25-year-old Leonard Bernstein made his Carnegie Hall debut in 1943 and soon became a near constant presence. And 50 years ago tonight, he joined a galaxy of stars for the Concert of the Century. The quintessential artist citizen, Bernstein worked to create a better world through art. In a time when the country was fiercely divided, Bernstein began work on Candide, Voltaire's satirical critique of optimism. That sparkling overture we just heard soon gives way to scenes of terrible injustice and suffering, leading Candide to ask, "Can this really be the best of all possible worlds?" But even in times when the limits of blithe optimism are laid bare, we can surely agree that this is the best of all possible concert halls. Yes. Absolutely. 135 years ago tonight, Carnegie Hall opened its doors. Tchaikovsky made his American debut that night, but central to the hall was the Oratorio Society of New York. I love this story. When Louise Whitfield married Andrew Carnegie, New York's most eligible bachelor, there was no appropriate hall for the Oratorio Society, of which Louise was an ardent supporter. As the two sailed on their honeymoon in Scotland, she convinced her new husband that the great ensemble deserved a home. Now, we can't be sure if she ever sang with the Oratorio Society, but something tells me she was a soprano. The choral tradition makes a fitting metaphor for Carnegie's other great cause, the quest for world peace. Tonight, as we touch on some of the milestones of our shared history, we celebrate not only the headlining soloists, but all those who have come together to make music on this stage. Now, please welcome back Yannick Nézet-Séguin and the National Youth Orchestra USA All-Stars.

0: Music by Tchaikovsky, the third movement of his Symphony No. 6, commonly known as the Pathétique, played at a brisk pace by the NYO USA All-Stars. The NYO is the National Youth Orchestra of the U.S., conducted by Yannick Nezet-Séguin. 135 years ago, Tchaikovsky made his American debut on this very stage at Carnegie Hall, and now his music represented in this 50th anniversary of the so-called Concert of the Century.
1: Yannick Nezet-Séguin heads back out with René Fleming, and this is the first appearance now in this concert of the act that, as we mentioned earlier, was on this bill 135 years ago. The Oratorio Society of New York joining the NYO USA All-Stars and Yannick Nezet-Séguin in Mozart's Laudate Domini. Great big applause for René Fleming as she takes a bow.

0: Rene Fleming singing Mozart's Laudate Dominum with the NYO USA All-Stars Orchestra and Yannick Nézet-Séguin and the Oratorio Society of New York. And now Rene changes jobs. She's the host again.
1: A little double duty tonight. So everywhere in the world, music enhances a hall, with one exception, said Isaac Stern. Carnegie Hall enhances the music. The acoustic created by architect William Burnett Tuthill attracts great artists from all over the world. But Carnegie Hall is much more than the world's greatest concert hall. It is a community gathered around the pursuit of excellence. And this includes the professionals who labor behind the scenes, working evenings, weekends, and holidays. Thank you, guys. At least they don't have to wear gowns. Now please welcome to the stage Joyce DiDonato and Emmanuel Axe.

0: From Carnegie Hall, live, the very first collaboration on this stage by Joyce DiDonato, the mezzo-soprano, and Emmanuel Ax, the pianist, offering what Joyce DiDonato told us earlier was something that she felt was useful in a concert like this, a gala concert, a moment of repose and quiet. And so she chose two of Gustav Mahler's Rückert-Lieder, songs by Friedrich Rückert, to sing for us. Backstage at Carnegie Hall, I'm Jeff Spurgeon. John Schaefer's here, and, well, we're going to have quite a switch up now.
1: Right. Although I should say, before we leave entirely what Joyce DiDonato and Manny Ax have done for us, that the twilight mood of those songs was accompanied on stage by a beautiful shot of a late evening sky. We've also been treated to various images from Carnegie's history, both musical and political.
0: Yes.
1: The poster for women's suffrage,
0: yep,
1: from the early 20th century, for example. But as you say, Jeff, a very different sound approaching as the members of the NYO USA All-Stars, the National Youth Orchestra All-Stars, retune and get ready to perform with conductor Yannick Nezet-Sagan.
2: Ladies and gentlemen, Daniil Trifonov, and once again, Yannick Nezet-Sagan.
1: Daniil Trifonov, the pianist who, by our count, has performed 31 times on the Carnegie Hall stage, three times this season alone, and he will now perform the third movement of Gershwin's Piano Concerto in F. Yannick Nezet-Sagan, conducting NYO USA All-Stars.

The rousing finale of Gershwin's Piano Concerto in F, played by pianist Daniil Trifonov, with Yannick Nezet-Séguin conducting the NYO, the National Youth Orchestra of USA, All-Stars. Again, some of the finest musicians to come through this 13-year program here at Carnegie Hall, taking part in this gala event celebrating the 50th anniversary of the so-called Concert of the Century. And that takes us to the end of the first half of this live broadcast from Carnegie Hall, celebrating the 50th anniversary of the Concert of the Century. Coming up in the second half, we'll hear more performances from this all-star lineup, including Audra McDonald, Michael Feinstein, and Lang Lang. It'll be the second time we're hearing Lang Lang this season, because earlier this year, he played the Bartok Piano Concerto No. 3 with the Vienna Philharmonic. Let's take a listen to that performance now.

0: This is Bartók's Piano Concerto No. 3, performed by Lang Lang, with the Vienna Philharmonic, conducted by Andras Nelsons. That performance comes from an earlier broadcast in this Carnegie Hall Live series. We'll take a quick break now, and then we'll be back with this celebratory concert for the 50th anniversary of the Concert of the Century. I'm John Schaefer. This is Carnegie Hall Live.
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0: Backstage at Carnegie Hall, I'm John Schaefer alongside Jeff Spurgeon, and we're in the middle of the 50th anniversary celebration of the Concert of the Century.
7: That's right. John, we're going to now hear a performance by, well, she's honored beyond belief, 6 Tony Awards and 2 Grammys and an Emmy. Audra McDonald is here tonight to choose some selections from the music that came about in America in the 20th century and reached Carnegie Hall in some of its greatest forms through those years.
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9: Good evening. I'm so happy to be here in this most beautiful space, this most beautiful music happening, the sacred home of music. So I'm reading this so that I don't get the dates wrong, because it's live on radio and I don't want to get it wrong. Duke Ellington made his Carnegie Hall debut on January 23rd, 1943. And the concert featured the premiere of his ambitious 45-minute orchestra suite for orchestra and vocalist, Black, Brown, and Beige, which I've actually had the great opportunity and fortune to perform. He and his ensemble, already world famous, of course, visited Carnegie Hall annually throughout the 40s with their signature dance tunes and timeless songs, including this enduring standard that I'm going to sing for you that a jazz musician once raised his glass and said, "Here's to all the musicians who have died going out of the bridge of sophisticated ladies."

Thank you so much. So, Gershwin. George Gershwin made his Carnegie Hall debut April 21st, 1924, 102 years ago, with Rhapsody in Blue in its original version for piano and jazz band, and Gershwin improvising the piano part. An American in Paris also premiered here in December of 1928. Pretty amazing. 70 years later, in September of 1998, I made my Carnegie Hall debut on opening night of the hall's 108th season in celebration of Gershwin's 100th birthday. And the band that evening was the visiting San Francisco Symphony, and its conductor was the one and only Michael Tilson Thomas, our beloved MTT. He was already a legend of American music and culture, and he appeared at Carnegie Hall here over 100 times over the span of 50 years. Michael Tilson Thomas invited me to come and sing here at Carnegie Hall in 1998, and he was the one who gave me my concert career. It started because of him. I love him dearly. I miss him so much. So, with much love, I dedicate the following number that he orchestrated. This is his arrangement. I dedicate this to MTT and his beloved Joshua.

0: Audra McDonald and pianist Andy Einhorn. A little tribute to Gershwin, to Ellington, to Carnegie Hall history, to Michael Tilson Thomas. A lot packed into those numbers at this concert, celebrating the 50th anniversary of the Concert of the Century.
1: And up next, sticking with the Great American Songbook, we'll hear a performance by Michael Feinstein, who is the champion of the Great American Songbook and, in fact, the founder of the Great American Songbook Foundation. And he'll be doing one song solo and another with the NYO USA All-Star Orchestra.
0: And again, there's so much heritage in this concert. And, well, who better to be an ambassador for this music than a man who worked with Ira Gershwin and soaked it up from the source, and who has been a great champion of all kinds of music of
2: this kind. Ladies and gentlemen, please welcome Michael Feinstein.
1: We'll hear Michael at the piano, singing from the piano, and a special version of Arthur Schwartz's That's Entertainment, with lyrics and arrangement by Jerry Herman.
3: Good evening, ladies and gentlemen. I am so thrilled to be part of this wonderful evening, and it is extraordinary to me to think that 67 years ago, this hall was almost destroyed. And thanks to Isaac Stern, it still exists. So aren't we lucky to be here? I've been asked to sing a couple of songs celebrating two legends who performed at Carnegie Hall, making their debuts in 1960 and 1961. I first want to speak briefly about Judy Garland, briefly because there's so much to say about Judy Garland. Go ahead, she won't mind. I'll accept anyone's applause. Judy Garland made her debut here April 23rd, 1961, and then returned to Carnegie Hall shortly thereafter and recorded a live album that was a Grammy-winning recording, her only Grammy, and one that became legendary, that it was 73 weeks on the bestseller list. And after her second Carnegie Hall show, she went out drinking with a friend of mine, Elaine Stritch. Those were the days when bars were open all night, you know, and Elaine told me the story that she and Judy went out drinking. They were sitting at a bar, and it got to be daylight. They were still sitting at the bar. And she said, Judy turned to her and said, Elaine, I'm going to say something I've never said before. And Elaine said, what is that, Judy? And she said, good night. This song that I'm going to sing for you is one that was included in Miss Garland's Carnegie Hall show. It's by Arthur Schwartz and Howard Dietz. And yet, I'm not going to sing the Dietz lyric. I'm going to sing a lyric that was created by Jerry Herman when he paid tribute on this stage in 1998 to Judy Garland. And so, That's Entertainment tonight becomes That's Judy Garland.

Thank you. Now, another remembrance of a man who was very close to Judy Garland, and his name is Tony Bennett. Tony Bennett won 18 Grammy Awards and sold over 20 million albums and made his debut at Carnegie Hall in 1960, recorded a live album here in 1962. And this is a song that I know was special to Tony because he sang it in every single one of his shows for the last 20 years of his performing career. It has lyrics by Marilyn and Alan Bergman and music by Michelle Legrand. And it's a song that is about the endurance of a relationship. You have to have a few years on you to sing it. And Marilyn and Alan Bergman knew from whence they spoke when they wrote this song, because they were married for over 60 years. Not happily, but they were... That is an absolute lie. They were very, very happily married. So I apologize, Marilyn and Alan, for that cheap joke. It is now my pleasure to... ask our wonderful maestro, Maestro Yannick, to return to the stage with this beautiful orchestra. Maestro!

0: Michael Feinstein at the piano singing How Do You Keep the Music Playing by Michelle Legrand from the musical Best Friends. He also did That's Entertainment, a version of it, the Arthur Schwartz song. And commemorating the year 1960 on this gala concert, looking at Carnegie Hall's long history, the year 1960, the year Isaac Stern helped save the hall, and the year of the debuts of Judy Garland and Tony Bennett.
1: And backstage at Carnegie Hall, I'm Jeff Spurgeon, John Schaefer's here, and we're getting ready for another great orchestral workout. And in fact, one of the performers playing in this next work is doing a small workout himself. A little bit of backstage calisthenics.
0: A little bit of jumping jacks from Long Long.
1: You need to get worked up. You got to get ready for the Tchaikovsky. Long Long is here, and he's ready to bring us a part of the Tchaikovsky Piano Concerto No. 1 from the NYO All-Stars, the NYO USA All-Stars, and Maestro Neze Seguin. Love the Tchaikovsky on this program. Important.
2: Ladies and gentlemen, Long Long.
1: Tchaikovsky represented here tonight because he was here on Carnegie Hall's opening night exactly 135 years ago. Now, with, as he says it, his signature piece, Long Long.

0: And that's how Tchaikovsky goes at Carnegie Hall, in the hands of pianist Lon Lung and the NYO USA All-Stars Orchestra, conducted by Yannick Nézet-Séguin. Another great performance from a great musician of the world. Lon Lung made his Carnegie Hall debut in April of 2001, more than 25 years ago, playing the Grieg Concerto and a little Scriabin as an encore with Yuri Temirkanov and the Baltimore Symphony. Now, of course, he's been all over the world, establishing music education programs and, of course, delighting audiences everywhere. Now, Ms. Fleming returns. We do have a couple of more performances on this program tonight, and Renee Fleming will tell you more
1: that
0: now.
1: That was a wow. For 135 years, Carnegie Hall has been intertwined with the life of this city. Composer Valerie Coleman wrote 7 o'clock shout during the recent pandemic, inspired by the nightly cheers for frontline workers. When the hall reopened in October 21, 7 o'clock shout kicked off the gala, symbolizing the resilience and hope of New Yorkers.

0: Music by the contemporary American composer Valerie Coleman, her 7 o'clock shout. You may remember 7 o'clock during the COVID times when we would go to our windows and doors and bang on pots and pans and offer up a cheer to the frontline workers, and you heard the members of the NYO USA All-Stars, conductor Yannick Nezet-Sagan, and the orchestra here at Carnegie Hall doing just that.
1: So is this the best of all possible nights, or what? Carnegie Hall has been many things to many people, and it is the people who have passed through this space who continue to make it a vital cultural force. All of you are part of that legacy, and we thank you all for what you have done to lay the groundwork for the future. For I truly believe, despite the incredible historical journey we've taken tonight, that the best is yet to come. When Candide comes to the end of his travels, he is no more certain of the best than he was at the beginning. All I know, he says, is that we must make our garden grow.

0: An all-star cast on stage to conclude this 50th anniversary celebration of the Concert of the Century held in 1976 and the 135th anniversary to the day of the opening night concert at Carnegie Hall. You heard the NYO USA All-Stars conducted by Yannick Nézet-Séguin, and in that end work choir, Long Long, Renee Fleming, Emmanuel Axe, Joyce DiDonato, Daniil Trifonov, Audra McDonald, and the pianist who worked with her, Andy Einhorn, Michael Feinstein, Isabel Leonard, and the Oratorio Society of New York, music director Kent Tritel, the act that was here on Carnegie Hall's opening night. A standing ovation from this Carnegie Hall audience, and the NYO USA All-Stars Orchestra on its feet as well, with all of the performers on stage.
1: And what an all-star lineup that is. And to hear all of those great singers, Isabel Leonard and Renee Fleming, Joyce DiDonato, Audra McDonald and Michael Feinstein, to hear them all singing Leonard Bernstein's Make Our Garden Grow is one thing, but to hear Lang Lang and Daniil Trifonov and Emmanuel Axe and Andy Einhorn up there belting it out too.
0: Well, in 1976, the concert closed with the Hallelujah Chorus,
1: right?
0: With Horowitz and Isaac Stern and
1: Rostropovich.
0: Not the usual. And they had trouble reading the scores too.
1: And so, nobody cared a bit.
0: Absolutely not.
1: A lot of history baked into these walls here at Carnegie Hall, that history being celebrated in this gala concert tonight. And really, just a remarkable conglomeration of talent out on stage. The next generation represented by the NYO USA All-Stars and some of the brightest stars in the classical music firmament and the popular music. I mean, Audra McDonald,
0: yes.
1: Michael Feinstein, mm-hmm. You know, these are classic American voices.
0: Celebrating all of the musical, and this isn't by any means all of the musical legacy of Carnegie Hall, but it is beyond the classical world, and that's what this building was created for, was for the Oratorio Society. There's a quotation of Andrew Carnegie on the wall right now at Carnegie Hall. Perhaps the most tragic thing about mankind is that we are all dreaming about some magical garden over the horizon instead of enjoying the roses that are right outside. Well, tonight the roses are in Carnegie Hall. Well, it's mostly orchids, actually, in the hands of all the performers. And some incredibly bright flowering of music on this historic stage.
2: 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Thanks for tuning in. Come to Carnegie Hall.
0: That was Joyce DiDonato dropping by on her
1: way. The audio version of a photo bomb from Joyce DiDonato.
0: Just exactly right. But, all right, and Yannick Nézet-Séguin is with us now here at mic number two. Congratulations, maestro. You've given us encouragement to make the garden grow a little more tonight.
3: Well, I think this music is just so special, and we were all artists on that stage, and hopefully everyone in the hall and everyone listening now, thanks to you, are feeling the privilege of having this opportunity to revisit this moment that was, of course, part of the DNA of the hall, but also speaks to our times so beautifully.
1: You know, over the years that we've been broadcasting these events from Carnegie Hall, I know that you're associated with Philadelphia Orchestra, across town, the Metropolitan Orchestra, your hometown band up in Montreal, but we see and hear a lot of you here at Carnegie Hall, I think more than any other performer. Mm. What is it about this place that it means so much to you?
3: Well, first, I think I'm just the luckiest person to be here so often, and I all the time think, yeah, at some point they're going to get, you know, tired of me. But as long as people want of me here, it's a combination of really, truly acoustical qualities, which are undeniable. You know, it's one of those very rare halls where you have to actually use it as another instrument. Mm. That actually is something that goes with you if you're able, and I've been telling the young musicians, the fabulous musicians of NYO this week, been telling them, use the hall. And I think the other aspect, and everybody is talking about this, but there are ghosts here in the best possible way. There is an energy. We do feel everybody who's come on that stage is just staying. Their soul is staying for some reason, and that makes it extra special when we're here. And sometimes it can make people even more nervous. But on the night like tonight, I just felt like it just enhanced in a way the performance of everyone.
1: Did you feel the ghost of Bernstein?
3: Oh my God!
1: 50-year ago concert.
3: Absolutely. And now, you know, I'm sure you've said that to your listeners, but there were some beautiful images while we were playing.
1: Yes.
3: That, of course, became very emotional. Just thinking, this is a very New York moment, and New York, may New York, through places like Carnegie Hall, still be the beacon of freedom of speech, of expression, of creativity, of diversity, of opening our hearts to each other.
1: Well said.
0: Yannick Nézet-Séguin, who conducted the NYO USA All-Stars and an amazing cast of stars tonight. Thank you so much. Congratulations. Wonderful to be with you once again.
3: Well,
0: thank
3: wonderful
0: you.
3: To talk to you, and thank you for being here to relay this to all the listeners.
0: We are hearing from people all around the country who are
3: thank
0: appreciating
3: you.
0: Your work tonight. Thank you so much. Yannick Nézet-Séguin with us as members of the Oratorio Society of New York, and our solo artists and some of the orchestra members continue to file offstage on this gala night, 135 years to the day and the date that Carnegie Hall was first opened to the public.
1: That takes us to the end of this Carnegie Hall live broadcast. And since we have a little extra time tonight, let's listen to an excerpt from another broadcast in the Carnegie Hall live series. This is the Cleveland Orchestra and the Cleveland Orchestra Chorus, conducted by Franz Welser-Mürst, and you'll hear them perform music from Verdi's Requiem.

Bugs. Morse.

0: That's from Verdi's Requiem, performed by the Cleveland Orchestra and the Cleveland Orchestra Chorus, conducted by Franz Welser-Mürst. That recording comes from another broadcast in this Carnegie Hall Live series. For now, that brings us to the end of this program. Our thanks, as always, to Clive Gillinson and the staff at Carnegie Hall. WQXR's team includes engineers George Wellington, Bill Sigmund, Neil Shaw, Edward Haber, and Noriko Okabe. Our production team, Eileen Delahunty, Laura Boyman, Nicole Nelson, and Christine Herskovitz. I'm John Schaefer, alongside Jeff Spurgeon. 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
2: From APM American Public Media, this is Performance Today. I'm Valerie Kaler. We're celebrating a pretty big birthday. 250 years since the signing of the Declaration of Independence, since the founding of our nation. I invite you to spend this time with me as we enjoy our country's innovative composers and finest musicians. We'll hear music inspired by the idea of the American dream, speculation on what Abraham Lincoln might be doing these days, and some good old-fashioned bugles and drums from the bandstand. Celebrating Independence Day here on PT. Right before Barack Obama laid his hand on the Bible for the swearing-in on Inauguration Day 2009, there was a world premiere of a brand new piece of music. Yo-Yo Ma, Itzhak Perlman, Gabriela Montero, and Anthony Miguel played a new work by John Williams, Air and Simple Gifts.

and Simple Gifts by John Williams. Gabriela Montero, Yo-Yo Ma, Itzhak Perlman, and Anthony McGill. From APM, American Public Media, this is Performance Today. I'm Valerie Kaler, celebrating the big 250 PT style. In 1775, a colonist and lawyer by the name of Patrick Henry gave one of our country's most memorable speeches. "Gentlemen may cry, peace, peace, but there is no peace. The war is actually begun. The next gale that sweeps from the north will bring to our ears the clash of resounding arms. Our brethren are already in the field. Why stand we here idle? What is it that gentlemen wish? What would they have? Is life so dear, or peace so sweet, as to be purchased at the price of chains and slavery? Forbid it, Almighty God. I know not what course others may take, but as for me, give me liberty or give me death." Short questions, escalating intensity, and that mic drop at the end? This was more than a speech. It was a proclamation, a declamation. I'm not sure American composer Emmylou Deemer had a specific declamation in mind when she wrote the piece we're going to hear next, called Declamation, but she translated the rhetorical patterns of declamation into music. From the annual Aspen Music Festival 4th of July concert, here's the Aspen Festival Band led by Lawrence Isaacson, with music for brass and percussion by Emmylou Deemer. Declamation.

0: Aspen, Colorado really goes all out for Independence Day. Multi-day celebration with races, a kids' bicycle parade, and an old-school downtown parade with floats and marching bands, picnics, carnivals, and a big old concert at the Klein Music Tent with the Aspen Music Festival. Lawrence Isaacson led the Aspen Music Festival and School Band in two pieces. We just heard the Liberty Fanfare by John Williams, and before that, Declamation by Emma Lou Deemer. In a moment, we hold these truths to be self-evident. 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
0: July 4th, 1776. The Declaration of Independence was adopted in Philadelphia, Pennsylvania. The founding document of the United States declared the independent sovereignty of the 13 colonies and shared some of the basic principles of democracy on which our nation was established: life, liberty, and the pursuit of happiness. Now, 250 years into the existence of our country, many people are reflecting on how these principles are still reflected in our time and asking, what does our nation stand for? What is the American dream? Composer Patricia Leonard was commissioned to write a piece for this momentous 250th anniversary, and she created what she calls crypto points or musical codes by transforming the words dream and dreamer into musical pitches. Leonard used those sequences to create different textures and wove in a popular Irish tune from the Revolutionary War called Johnny Has Gone for a Soldier. Her goal was to reflect the vulnerability and persistence at the heart of the American dream, and to reflect on the conflict and sacrifices that have gone hand in hand with the development of the nation. This is the world premiere performance of Persistence of the Dream by Patricia Leonard. Anthony Parnther leading the ensemble Rocco in concert in Houston, Texas.

New music called Persistence of the Dream by Patricia Leonard. We heard the world premiere performance from a concert in Houston, Texas. Anthony Parnther led Rocco as part of the Albert and Margaret Alkeck Foundation in concert series. Patricia Leonard was asked to write that piece in honor of the 250th anniversary of the Declaration of Independence. When she wrote that music, she reflected on the vulnerability and persistence inherent in the American dream. Leonard says her music, quote, seeks to honor the resilience of memory of those who endure separation and sacrifice, and of the American dream that continues to guide and challenge us. In a moment, what if the great emancipator is not resting in peace? 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

Hello, I'm Michael Barone, host of Pipe Dreams. For more than four decades, we've been sharing moments of beauty and discovery together through music of the pipe organ.

0: Morgan, drawing inspiration from traditions age old from around the world. 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The process is very simple and we'll guide you through it. 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
2: Imagine Abraham Lincoln so disturbed by the state of the world that he rises from the grave and wanders the streets of his town, lamenting about the tragedies of the modern world, about how his peacemaking efforts were for nothing. That's the theme of a poem written in 1914, right at the beginning of World War I, by Vachel Lindsay. It's called Abraham Lincoln Walks at Midnight. That poem made an impression on composer Florence Price, who used Lindsay's text for her cantata of the same name. We don't know exactly when Florence Price wrote this work, but we do know it didn't get its premiere until just a few years ago. And now, ensembles are reaching for this piece as they find its message as relevant as ever. Let's hear the world premiere recording. John Jetter conducting the Malmö Opera Orchestra and Chorus, with Sara Świetlicki as the featured soprano. Abraham Lincoln Walks at Midnight by Florence Price.

0: a bronzed lank man, his suit of ancient black, a famous high top hat and plain worn shawl make him the quaint, great figure that men love, the prairie lawyer, master of us all. That's part of a poem called Abraham Lincoln Walks at Midnight, written in 1914 by Vachel Lindsay. The ghost of Abraham Lincoln wanders the streets of, presumably, Springfield, Illinois, unable to rest and burdened by the tragedies of the modern world. He's brokenhearted and grief-stricken that the world is still full of war. Composer Florence Price wrote a cantata using Lindsay's poem. We don't know when she wrote it, because like the majority of Florence Price's works, the cantata went missing and was just rediscovered in 2009. We heard the world premiere recording made just last year. John Jetter conducted the Malmö Opera Orchestra and Chorus. Sarah Svietlicki was the featured soloist. Abraham Lincoln Walks at Midnight by Florence Price. Our technical director here at PT is Craig Thorson. Gene Barron is our technical producer. Our director of media production and operations is Elizabeth Iverson. The senior director of media operations for APM is Josh Kubasta. We had engineering help this week from Michael DeMarc and Josh Savageau. I'm Valerie Kaler. 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
0: From APM, American Public Media, this is Performance Today. I'm Valerie Kaler. When the Declaration of Independence was signed in 1776, 250 years ago, the men who signed it were risking their lives to do so. Under British law, it was an act of high treason, punishable by confiscation of property, imprisonment, exile, and death. But these were words to change the world. We hold these truths to be self-evident, that all men are created equal, that they are endowed by their Creator with certain unalienable rights, that among these are life, liberty, and the pursuit of happiness. Music to honor the United States semiquincentennial on the way. That was violinist Miranda Cuxon we just heard in the background. She'll play a suite of American folk songs for us later this hour. But first, she'll play something by Canadian pianist-composer Stuart Goodyear.

When the Royal Conservatory in Toronto launched their artist-in-residence program a few years ago, they wanted a multifaceted musician to inaugurate the role. They chose someone who's a phenomenal pianist, a talented composer, and a passionate teacher, Stuart Goodyear. And that's who wrote the music we just heard. Miranda Cuxon played the second movement of A Suite for Solo Violin by Stuart Goodyear, and she'll be back later this hour. From APM American Public Media, this is Performance Today. I'm Valerie Kaler with special music for this Independence Day weekend. On the way this hour, a song that began as an insult that we now consider an iconic patriotic American ditty. That's part of a virtuosic medley called The Union by Louis Morrow Gottschalk, coming up in about 15 minutes. Let's begin with a connection to America's musical roots. Ross Lee Finney, born in Minnesota in 1906, grew up in North Dakota, singing and playing American folk songs. His musical studies took him to Europe, and he studied there with Nadia Boulanger and Alban Berg. When he came back to the United States, he combined his compositional style with his love of American folk song. Finney wrote this suite in 1945. It's a set of transcriptions of traditional American tunes. He preserved the simple melodies, and I anticipate you might recognize some of the songs. This set of old-time hymns and fiddle tunes is called Fiddle Doodle Add by American composer Ross Lee Finney.

Fiddle Doodle Lad by Ross Lee Finney. He wrote that in 1945, inspired by traditional American fiddle tunes and hymns. Miranda Cuxon played the violin with Blair McMillan at the piano. They gave that concert at the Isabella Stewart Gardner Museum in Boston, Massachusetts. It is always a treat to share concert highlights with you on the radio and online. 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
0: Let's continue our 4th of July party with a medley of patriotic American tunes. One of them, as we know it today, is heard as a celebration of American independence, but that is not how it began. Yankee Doodle was an insult. The relatively well-supplied British soldiers making fun of the ragtag Americans. Unsophisticated bumpkins, so thoroughly lacking in taste and class, American colonists thought adding a feather to a hat was fashion-forward, or in 18th-century parlance, macaroni. Well, like many former slurs and insults that have been reclaimed by the people they were meant to target, the Americans turned Yankee Doodle around with verses that made fun of the Brits. So I guess it's not only history that's written by the victors, it's musical memory, too. Yankee Doodle is now famous as a patriotic American song. Let's hear a setting of Yankee Doodle and two more American tunes. See if you can recognize those other two. Pianist Cecile Licat in concert in Seattle with a piece called The Union, a concert paraphrase on national airs by American composer Louis Morrow Gottschalk.

Louis Morrow Gottschalk was one of the most colorful personalities in American music history. A relentless flirt, he joked that when he spotted pretty women in the audience, he'd get distracted and miss notes. But Gottschalk also had a serious side. He hated slavery, and he created his own brand of musical propaganda with works like the one we just heard. The Union featured melodies from the Star-Spangled Banner, Yankee Doodle, and America's first national anthem, Hail Columbia. From a Seattle Chamber Music Series concert at Benaroya Hall, we heard pianist Cecile Licat play The Union, a concert paraphrase on national airs by Louis Morrow Gottschalk.

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This is a local frequency music break here on WBAA Classical. The music you're enjoying is the piece String Quartet in G by Indiana composer Alex McGrath.

Like many fledgling bird watchers, I am a big fan of the Merlin Bird ID app from Cornell Lab. If you don't know, it's like Shazam, but for birds. When you hit record, it starts cataloging in real time all the bird songs you're hearing, taking into account your location and what time of year it is. A recent afternoon featured an entire avian symphony: song sparrows, a couple finches, a chickadee, a cardinal, a red-winged blackbird, some crows, and one very scoldy blue jay. The excellent thing is, when those names pop up, so does a photograph of the bird in question, so you can compare what you're hearing with what you're seeing. This tool would have saved music historians and radio hosts about 100 years of misinformation in terms of the wrongly identified birdsong associated with the quartet we're about to enjoy. Anthony Dvorak was in the U.S., in Iowa, and he heard a bird on one of his early morning walks. He spotted the bird he thought was singing, jotted it down in his notebook, red bird, black wings, and he made a note of its song as well. Later, he incorporated that bird song into his 12th string quartet. An ornithologist decided, based on the visual description, that it was a scarlet tanager, and we radio folk have been telling that dang story for years. But some more recent sleuthing has determined that while Dvorak did likely see a scarlet tanager, what he heard was a red-eyed vireo. And that's whose song we hear in the third movement of the quartet number 12. Here's the Pacifica Quartet playing Dvorak's 12th, a.k.a. the American Quartet, in Syracuse, New York.

Czech composer Antonín Dvořák wrote that in the summer of 1893, when he and his family were in the sweet little farming town of Spillville, Iowa, which was essentially a Czech settlement. Dvořák felt right at home, and he was aware of being in the United States. So with elements of the American spirit in mind, he wrote his string quartet number 12 with the nickname The American Quartet. The Pacifica Quartet gave that concert in Syracuse, New York, an event presented by the Syracuse Friends of Chamber Music. Thank you so much for spending some time with PT as we celebrate the 250th anniversary of the signing of the Declaration of Independence, the semi-quincentennial of the United States as a sovereign nation. I hope you're able to enjoy the Independence Day festivities this weekend. May your lemonade be cold, your pies be apple, and your dogs not traumatized by fireworks. Our staff here at PT is senior producer Catherine Slusher, producers Megan Oglesby and Kathleen Bradbury, associate producer John Goman, music blogger David Kemp. Our classical digital producer is Inez Juanchez.

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1: 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I'm Kate Botello. 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
4: Are you the type of music lover who insists on originality? If so, you might not have been pleased with the 1710 premiere of a new play by Ben Jonson. The incidental music in that production of The Alchemist was anything but original. It was a retread, orchestral selections from Rodrigo, an opera by George Frideric Handel, who had trotted the very same material out for an audience in Florence just 3 years earlier. And if you dig a little deeper, it only gets worse. The opera's opening music was probably on its third go-round by the time it got to London. We'll have another go-round of the music from Rodrigo in this hour. I'm Michael Toulouse. Stay with me.

The Ballade No. 1 for solo piano by Johannes Brahms' Michel d'Alberto performed. Here's Capella Istropolitana performing Sir Edward Elgar's Serenade for Strings.

Michal Halash led Cappella Istropolitana in the Serenade for Strings by Sir Edward Elgar. Though George Frederick Handel lived for many years in England, it's his Italian side you'll hear in a suite that's coming up a bit later in the hour. Continuing now, though, with Great Britain, Sir Arthur Sullivan's Overture for Macbeth, the English Northern Philharmonia performs.

Empire Brass performed Tilman Suzzato's Basse Danse Bergère. The tale of Roderick, the last Visigoth king of Spain, became the source material for George Frideric Handel's first Italian-language opera, and we'll hear a suite from that work, Rodrigo, in a little while. Now, Paulina Ostrom

The opening allegro of the two oboe concerto of Alexander Formolin, the Residency Orchestra of The Hague, performed led by Matthias Bammert, with soloists Paulina Ostermurik and Hans Rohrade. I'm Michael Toulouse. It's good to be able to share this music with you. The original title of Handel's first Italian opera didn't exactly trip off the tongue. It was called Vincere se stesso e la maggior vittoria. To overcome oneself is the greater victory. The title of the source material was also pretty dry, the conflict between love and revenge. Aselena, the wife of the protagonist, is an impressive figure, but Handel instead decided to name the opera after the last Visigoth king of Spain, Roderick, or in Italian, Rodrigo. We'll hear an overture and suite from Rodrigo, the recording by Parley of Instruments, with conductor Peter Holman.

Music from the opera Rodrigo, George Frideric Handel's first opera for an Italian audience, and the subject matter came from the story of the last Visigoth king of Spain, Roderick. Parley of instruments performed with conductor Peter Holman. There's more information about all of our music at classicalmusicindie.org. This is music of Brahms, performed by pianist Michel d'Alberto, the Ballade No. 1.

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1: What's the connection between Cole Porter of Great American Songbook fame and the Frenchman Darius Milhaud? The trail goes right through Sweden, specifically the Swedish Ballet. That Scandinavian dance company gave the premiere of Porter's ballet Within the Quota in 1923, and in the same year it presented a brand new ballet by Milhaud, who was nearly obsessed at that time with American popular music. The composer drew inspiration from American jazz, ancient myth, and African masks to fashion his new work. It's music that begins in chaos and ends with a first kiss. I'm Michael Toulouse. Stay with me for the creation of the world.

William T. Stromberg led the Moscow Symphony in that music from Korngold's score for The Adventures of Robin Hood. Nigerian bandleader Fela Kuti once said in an interview that he admired the music of George Frideric Handel. That was surprising because Baroque wasn't his band's specialty. They blended Yoruba, African-Cuban music, funk, and jazz to create a new style called Afrobeat. It influenced Kenji Bunch as he worked on this chamber music for the Lark Quartet. Here's Megalopolis.

The Lark Quartet, joined by percussionist Yusuf Sharonik in music of Kenji Bunch. He wrote Megalopolis with the Afrobeat styles of Fela Kuti in mind. Darius Milhaud had American jazz in mind as he wrote The Creation of the World. That music is coming up. Jesus Lopez Cobos leads the English Chamber Orchestra in the overture to Los Esclavos Felices, music of Arriaga.

The overture to Los Esclavos Felices, an opera by Juan Crisóstomo Arriaga, the English Chamber Orchestra performed. Here's a waltz by Brahms.

Pianist Maria Israelevna Grinberg performed the waltz number 7 of Brahms. Now the ensemble L'Arpa Festante, the festive harp, performs music of Georg Matthias Mohn, the Sinfonia in B-flat.

Michi Geig led L'Arpa Festante in that Sinfonia in B-flat by Georg Matthias Mohn. I'm Michael Toulouse, and I'm grateful for the opportunity to share this music with you. In 1923, Darius Milhaud could honestly say he was a jazz aficionado. He spent many hours listening to jazz in New York, London, and Paris. He infused the 1923 ballet La Création du Monde, The Creation of the World, with the spirit of jazz, explaining this is a work making wholesale use of the jazz style to convey a purely classical feeling. Leonard Bernstein leads the French National Orchestra in The Creation of the World.

The Creation of the World, La Création du Monde, music of Darius Milhaud. That was a recording by the French National Orchestra with American maestro Leonard Bernstein on the podium. There's more information about all of our music at classicalmusicindie.org. Music now of Erich Wolfgang Korngold.

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1: You can learn a lot from the manuscript of a piece of music. Thanks to watermarks, stock numbers, or other clues, researchers in our era can often collect detailed information on music written decades, if not centuries ago. And in the case of the Italian composer Ottorino Respighi, the paper leads to Russia. Respighi spent 2 seasons there, working as a violist in St. Petersburg and Moscow, and studying with famed master orchestrator Nikolai Rimsky-Korsakov. Respighi's mentor left his own unmistakable Russian stamp on the music you'll hear this hour, which the young composer finished as his graduation assignment from the conservatory back home. I'm Michael Toulouse. Stay with me for Respighi's Prelude, Chorale, and Fugue.
2: Now a promenade adventure. It's a polka by Johann Strauss Jr.

Promenade Adventure, Promenada Abenteuer, music there of Johann Strauss Jr., performed by the Slovak Radio Symphony. We'll hear music of George Walker now, performed by the Catalyst Quartet, the opening movement of his String Quartet No. 1.

The opening movements of the String Quartet No. 1 of African-American composer George Walker, and performance by the Catalyst Quartet. Orchestral music on a grand scale a bit later, a prelude, chorale, and fugue by master of orchestral sound, Ororido Respighi. October 21st, 1892 was the 400th anniversary of Columbus's historic voyage across the Atlantic Ocean. In a Carnegie Hall concert meant to celebrate that event, Antonín Dvořák conducted some music he had written the year before while still in Prague, his triptych of overtures on nature, life, and love. The second of the three works, Carnival, depicts the tumult of a carnival, loud crowds, barkers, vendors, and all. The concert served as an introduction to America, not just for those pieces, but also for Dvořák. He was about to take the reins of the newly formed National Conservatory of Music in New York. Fritz Reiner leads the Chicago Symphony in his Carnival Overture.

The Carnival Overture, music of Antonin Dvorak, performed by the Chicago Symphony Orchestra. Fritz Reiner conducted. Für Elise is the one Beethoven piece that even novice pianists can usually play. It wasn't published until 40 years after Beethoven's death in 1827, and that's largely why there are disputes about what Beethoven actually wrote. The most familiar version was transcribed by the biographer Ludwig Knoll, who said he based his work on an autograph copy from the year 1810. In a later version, the left hand plays the same low notes in the accompaniment, but slightly delayed. Here's Für Elise, performed by Lincoln Mayorga.

Für Elisa, music of Beethoven, performed by pianist Lincoln Mayorga. Once all the long-neglected women composers have been recognized, it will be time to move on to the co-composers who were women. Ksenia Alexandrovna Adeli was one of their number. A skilled harpist, Adeli provided extensive suggestions to Reinhold Gleyre in 1938 as he wrote his harp concerto. Gleyre offered to credit her as a fellow composer on the music, but she was happy to be recognized as an editor. Here's a recording featuring soloist Xavier Demestre with the orchestra of West German Radio and conductor Nathalie Stutzmann. We'll hear the second movement.

The second movement of Reinhold Gluyert's Harp Concerto, the West German Radio Orchestra performed with soloist Xavier Demestre. I'm Michael Toulouse. Thank you for joining me. In 1900, Ottorino Respighi took a position at the Imperial Theater in St. Petersburg. While there, he was able to study with master orchestrator Nikolai Rimsky-Korsakov. It lasted about 5 months. It had a lasting effect on his music, including this prelude, chorale, and fugue that Czechoslovak Radio Symphony performs.

0: Adriano led the Czechoslovak Radio Symphony in Respighi's Prelude, Chorale, and Fugue. There's more information at classicalmusicindy.org.
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0: The opera that premiered in early April of 1876 had some very familiar music, but it was missing a number of the characters we've come to know and love. Where, for example, was Madame Opanova, the ostrich, or Hyacinth Hippo? And how about Hyacinth's suitor, Ben Alligator? Though it pains me to break the news to you, those colorful creatures didn't come along until 1940. They were invented for a famous Disney movie, which had nothing to do with the original work. A tale of Inquisition-era intrigue, betrayal, murder, and suicide, which features a memorable ballet. Stay with me, Michael Toulouse, for the Dance of the Hours from Amilcare Ponchielli's opera La Gioconda. There are over 300 pieces of music in the catalog of Florence Price. That collection would be a lot smaller had someone not discovered a trove of her unpublished pieces in 2009. The manuscripts were left in an abandoned house. We'll hear the Catalyst Quartet perform the second movement of Florence Price's Negro folk songs in counterpoint.

Somebody's Knocking at Your Door. That was the second movement of the Negro Folk Songs and Counterpoint, the Catalyst Quartet there, with music of Florence Price. With music of Richard Wagner, we'll hear the Malacca Philharmonic Orchestra. It's the overture to Rienzi,

Alexander Ravary led the Malaga Philharmonic Orchestra in the overture to Richard Wagner's opera Rienzi. We'll have music of Russian composer Alexander Glazunov a bit later, one of his tone poems. Russia's official cultural apparatus went into overdrive in the late 1930s in preparation for the centenary of the death of Alexander Pushkin, one of Russia's greatest writers. Sergei Prokofiev signed on to provide music for various new interpretations of Boris Godunov, Eugene Onegin, and the Queen of Spades. He wrote over 90 pieces of music for the various projects, even though none of them came to fruition. With help from the official clearinghouse for Soviet publishing, pieces of the project eventually did see the light of day under the title Pushkiniana. From that project, here are two Pushkin waltzes.

The second canzone, music of Giovanni Gabrieli, performed by the London Symphony Orchestra Brass. Amilcare Ponchielli's most successful opera is La Gioconda. English-speaking audiences have come to know it as the ballad singer, but that doesn't do justice to the composer's sense of bitter irony. La Gioconda translates to the happy woman, but the title character is persecuted by a state spy and ultimately dies by suicide. The one upside of it all is this rollicking ballet, the most famous excerpt from La Gioconda. We'll hear the Hungarian State Opera Orchestra.

Janos Sándor led the Hungarian State Opera Orchestra in The Dance of the Hours. That's from the opera La Gioconda by Amilcare Ponchielli. I'm Michael Toulouse. Thanks for joining me. Alexander Glazunov, the Russian composer, dedicated this next music to Richard Wagner. And once you hear it, you'll probably understand why. Here's his orchestral fantasy, The Sea.

0: The Sea, an orchestral fantasy by Alexander Glazunov. Neyma Järvi led the Royal Scottish National Orchestra. There's more information at classicalmusicindy.org.
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2: Coming up this hour on Anytime Classical, an engineering composer swapping out an old instrument for a slightly less old instrument, and the result of 21 years of stressing out over one particular work. I'm Kate Botello, and coming up this hour, we'll hear a waltz by Josef Strauss. We'll hear music originally written for the vihuela, then played on the lute, and the fourth movement of Johannes Brahms' Symphony No. 1. All of that, plus some music from the Balinescu Quartet coming your way. Stay right here. We'll begin this hour with a light concert piece by the English composer Gordon Jacob. This is called The Barber of Seville Goes to the Devil, and he premiered it in 1960. It is, as you can imagine, a silly take on Gioachino Rossini's The Barber of Seville. We'll hear this performed by the Royal Ballet Symphony, led by Gavin Sutherland.

Gavin Sutherland conducted the Royal Ballet Symphony performing The Barber of Seville Goes to the Devil. That was English composer Gordon Jacob having fun with themes by Gioachino Rossini. Thank you for listening to Anytime Classical, a production of Classical Music Indie. I have music next from the Strauss Family Waltz Juggernaut. This would be Joseph Strauss, who was known as Pepi to his family. He was the younger brother of Johann Strauss the Younger. Now, they didn't all start out as musicians. It's kind of an interesting thing. Johann Strauss the Younger actually got in trouble with Dad because Dad, Johann Strauss the Elder, did not want his sons to go into music. But Johann secretly took music lessons and turned out the way he did, madly successful. Younger brother Joseph Strauss didn't want to join the music business at first and started out his career as an engineer. But he ended up writing some absolutely wonderful, elegant dance music. We're about to hear the Consortium Waltzes by Joseph Strauss in 1863. We'll hear it performed by the Slovak State Philharmonic of Košice, conducted by Walter Hilgers.

Walter Hilgers conducted the Slovak State Philharmonic of Košice, performing the Consortium Waltzes by Josef Strauss. Up next this hour, music from the 16th century Spanish composer Alonso Mudarra. Now, this piece is called a Renaissance guitar medley, but it wasn't really written for the guitar. It was written for a Spanish plucked instrument called the vihuela, which was a precursor to the lute. And we'll hear a lute right now, played by Nigel North.

Nigel North played the lute, performing music originally written for the Spanish instrument, the vihuela, in what's called a Renaissance guitar medley from a 16th century Spanish composer, Alonso Mudarra.

That was the traditional tune Annie Laurie, played by the Williams Ferry Band, led by Brian Hurdley. Trombonist Brett Baker was the soloist. This is Anytime Classical. I'm Kate Botello. Don't forget, if you'd like to write to me, you can do so directly anytime. My address is kbotello@classicalmusicindie.org. I have some classical crossover music for you next from Alexander Balinescu, a Romanian composer and the head of the Balinescu Quartet. This is a selection from their album called Maria T, which was a tribute album in honor of a Romanian movie star and singer, Maria Tanasa. Here's Spot Dance.

Music of Alexander Balinescu, performed by the Balinescu Quartet. That was Spot Dance from their album Maria T. We'll wind up this hour with a big finale, the finale to Johannes Brahms' Symphony No. 1, the fourth movement that he completed in 1876. Now, Johannes Brahms was a huge fan of Ludwig van Beethoven, and it took him like 21 years to complete this symphony because he just wrote it and rewrote it and rewrote it and just stressed out over it because he wanted to create something that he felt musically measured up to Beethoven's standards. So again, it took him many years to write this one. Although once this one was finished and he got it out of his system, he wrote his second symphony over the course of one summer. Leonard Bernstein conducts the New York Philharmonic.

21 years in the making. We just heard the fourth movement of the Symphony No. 4 in C minor, completed in 1876 by Johannes Brahms, with Leonard Bernstein conducting the New York Philharmonic. This is Anytime Classical. I'm Kate Botello. Thank you so much for listening with me this hour. We'll begin this hour with a light concert piece by the English composer Gordon Jacob. This is called The Barber of Seville Goes to the Devil, and he premiered it in 1960. It is, as you can imagine, a silly take on Gioachino Rossini's The Barber of Seville. We'll hear this performed by the Royal Ballet Symphony, led by Gavin Sutherland.

0: Gavin Sutherland conducted the Royal Ballet Symphony performing The Barber of Seville Goes to the Devil. That was English composer Gordon Jacob having fun with themes by Gioachino Rossini.
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0: Coming up this hour on Anytime Classical, showing off Ukrainian style. It is my flute whose faltering cascade relieves the grove. And written and played in great haste. I'm your host, Kate Botello, with music from David Popper coming up, a fantasy on a Little Russian theme, Claude Debussy's gorgeous prelude to the afternoon of a faun, some delicious and sprightly Beethoven, a sonata for horn and piano, plus a moody dramatic Nuevo Tango from Astor Piazzolla. All coming up in just a little bit. Stay right there. Up first this hour, music from Hungarian composer and teacher Zoltán Kodály. This is an introduction for violin, viola, and cello. We'll hear it played by the South African Chamber Music Society.

An introduction for violin, viola, and cello by the Hungarian composer Zoltán Kodály. Thanks for listening to Anytime Classical this hour. I'm Kate Botello with music next from the Czech-born cellist and composer David Popper. Now, he was an incredible cellist and really knew how to write for the instrument, so a lot of his pieces are favorites in the cello repertoire. This is A Fantasy on a Little Russian Theme. Now, when this piece was published in 1882, the term Little Russian was often used to describe anything that was Ukrainian. Now, of course, we just use the word Ukrainian to describe something Ukrainian. Anyway, our cellist is Maria Kliegel.

cellist Maria Kleegel performed the Fantasy on a Little Russian Theme by David Popper. Up next, the famous Prelude to the Afternoon of a Faun by the French composer Claude Debussy. He composed it in 1894, and that was inspired by a poem by Stéphane Mallarmé, which you can find online. It's basically a long impressionistic piece of a faun or a satyr sitting around on a very hot, torpid afternoon and chasing nymphs. And if he's not chasing nymphs, he's thinking about chasing nymphs and playing his pipe. He does that a lot, too.

Claudio Abbado conducted the London Symphony Orchestra, performing the voluptuous prelude to The Afternoon of a Faun by Claude Debussy. Right now, the Caprice Viennoise by Fritz Kreisler. We'll hear Anna-Sophie Mutter as our violinist with Lambert Orcus at the piano.

The Caprice Viennoise by Fritz Kreisler. Some Beethoven for you next that he composed in the year 1800 for his friend the horn virtuoso Giovanni Punto in a hurry. Punto wanted it pronto, and so Beethoven turned it over really fast, but that sense of urgency kind of got into the music, which gallops along at a nice little pace. Keeping pace in this spontaneous-sounding sonata, we'll hear Paul van Zelm playing the horn with Leo van Dusselaer at the piano.

Leo van Dusselaer at the piano, and that was Paul Van Selm playing the horn in a sonata for horn and piano in F major, written in a hurry for a friend by Ludwig van Beethoven. We'll slink our way to the end of this hour with a really moody, dramatic, slow tango by Astor Piazzolla in the Nuevo Tango style, which means it'll have traditional dance tango mixed with a little jazz, mixed with a little classical. This one is Soledad, which means solitude, so you know it's going to be moody.

We just heard a quartet made up of pianist Vadim Sakharov, double bassist Alois Poche, bandoneonisto Per Arne Glorvigen, and violinist Gidon Kremer performing Soledad, Solitude, by Argentine composer Astor Piazzolla. I'm Kate Botello, and thank you, as always, for spending your time listening to music with me. Up first this hour, music from Hungarian composer and teacher Zoltán Kodály. This is an introduction for violin, viola, and cello. We'll hear it played by the South African Chamber Music Society.

0: An introduction for violin, viola, and cello by the Hungarian composer Zoltán Kodály.
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0: Coming up this hour on Anytime Classical. Okay, but what does the H stand for? Talented kid, talented dad, silly revenge on a wicked landlord, and a hunting we will go. I'm Kate Botello, filling in for my colleague, Dr. Denise Finnegan-Hill, this hour, with music from Franz Liszt, A Prelude and Fugue on BACH. We'll hear a symphony by Alessandro Scarlatti, father of Domenico Scarlatti, music from The Tri-Cornered Hat by Manuel de Falla, and then for our last work this hour, Carl Philipp Stamitz will play us out with a hunting symphony. Music's on its way very shortly. Please stay right here. Up first this hour, we'll hear a performance by a master interpreter of the Baroque cello, Matt Heimowitz. We'll hear something from the cello suite number 6, the solo suite by J.S. Bach. This is in D major and dates to around the year 1720. This is the Saraband from the suite number 6, which is a piece in triple meter.

The Saraband from the Suite for Solo Cello No. 6 in D Major by J.S. Bach. You're listening to Anytime Classical. We're a production of Classical Music Indie. I'm Kate Botello, filling in for my colleague, Dr. Denise Finnegan-Hill, this hour, with music for you right now from Franz Liszt, written in homage to Johann Sebastian Bach. Now, this is a big organ work called the Prelude and Fugue on B-A-C-H. Now, we understand the note B, the note A, the note C, but where does the H come from? Well, in German notation, the letter B is actually for the note B flat. For a B natural, the Germans use the letter H. So what we're really looking at is a motif or a short theme built around B flat, A natural, C natural, and B natural. We'll hear this played by organist Jennifer Bate.

Jennifer Bate, organist, performed the prelude and fugue on BACH, an homage to J.S. Bach by Franz Liszt. Up next this hour, music from Alessandro Scarlatti, who was a leader of Italian Baroque opera. Now, you may have heard of him on his own, but possibly you know of him by his very famous son, Domenico Scarlatti, who wrote more than 550 sonatas for the keyboard. Here is Papa Scarlatti's Sinfonia No. 6 in A minor, performed by I Musici.

Imusici performed the Sinfonia No. 6 in A minor by Alessandro Scarlatti, the father of Domenico Scarlatti. Up next, un petit entr'acte, a little entr'acte from Act 3 of La Neige, The Snow, an opera by the French romantic composer Daniel Auber. This is performed by the Pardubice Chamber Philharmonic.

the entr'acte to Act 3 of La Neige, The Snow, by the French composer Daniel Auber. We'll have some good-natured Spanish fun next with music from Manuel de Falla and the first suite from his ballet, The Tri-Cornered Hat, which is a pretty silly, good-natured ballet about tenants who get kind of merry revenge on a wicked landlord. This four-movement suite sets up the plot of the ballet for us. We have happy village life, and then we have the very alluring dance of the miller's wife, followed by the dance that demonstrates the goofiness and clumsiness of the governor, or the landlord in this instance. And finally, a little bit where the miller's wife gets a little revenge on him by holding grapes just out of his reach. He keeps trying to get those grapes. Now, the ballet does end with one last bit of goofy revenge, and I'll tell you what that is after the music. In the meantime, here's suite number one from Tri-Cornered Hat by Manuel de Falla, performed by the Czechoslovak Radio Symphony Orchestra, conducted by Kenneth Jean.

Kenneth Jean conducted the Czechoslovak Radio Symphony Orchestra performing the Ballet Suite No. 1 from the Tri-Cornered Hat, a ballet that premiered in 1919 with music by Manuel de Falla. Now, as to the very ending of this ballet, essentially, spoiler alert, all of the neighbors get their revenge on the governor or the landlord by putting him in a blanket and tossing him up and down in the air. And that's pretty much it. Thank you so much for spending this hour listening to Anytime Classical, a production of Classical Music Indie. I'm Kate Botello, filling in for my colleague Denise Finnegan-Hill this hour. If you would like to reach me or Denise or our colleagues, Michael Toulouse or Joshua Thompson, you can email all of us with one email address, info@classicalmusicindie.org. We'll wind up this hour with some

hunting music composed in the 1770s by the German Bohemian composer Carl Philipp Stamitz, La Chasse. That's the name of this symphony in D major. And the surest giveaway for any kind of hunting symphony is a strong feature of the horn, which you will definitely pick up here, as played by the London Mozart Players, conducted by Matthias Baumert.

0: If the music's lively and up-tempo and features the horn from the classical period, there's a good chance it's a hunting symphony like the one we just heard. That was La Chasse, which means the chase or the hunt, by Carl Philipp Stamitz. This is Anytime Classical. I'm Kate Botello, filling in for Denise Finnegan.
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0: Up first this hour, we'll hear a performance by a master interpreter of the Baroque cello, Matt Heimowitz. We'll hear something from the cello suite number 6, the solo suite by J.S. Bach. This is in D major and dates to around the year 1720. This is the Saraband from the suite number 6, which is a piece in triple meter.

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1: One must wait until evening to see how splendid the day has been. That quotation from Sophocles ended up in the score of a concerto you'll hear in a little while. Something compelled Ellen Tafe Zwillick to inscribe her work with a line from a Greek tragedy. The personal tragedy on her mind was obvious, the recent death of her husband, Eric Lamont. But she didn't know until later that the solo instrument in her new concerto, the flute, was the one the Greeks had played in their own moments of greatest sorrow. I'm Michael Toulouse. Stay with me for Elegy, Soliloquy, and Epilogue by Ellen Tafe Zwillick.

Pyotr Ilyich Tchaikovsky wrote to a friend regarding this next work, "I meant to write a symphony, but the title is of no importance." He called it his Orchestral Suite No. 3 instead. Here's the third movement.

The third movement, the Scherzo, from the Orchestral Suite No. 3 of Tchaikovsky, that performance by the Stuttgart Radio Symphony Orchestra, and the conductor was Sir Neville Mariner. William Bolton leads the English String Orchestra now in a pair of English idols, music of Englishman George Butterworth.

Two English Idols, music of George Butterworth, that performance by the English String Orchestra. And the English music isn't over this hour. Still to come, Nympholept, a tone poem of Sir Arnold Bax. Even though conductor Thomas Sleeper recruited 10 different universities and conservatories to commission the work we'll hear next, the music had special significance to him and the University of Miami. Sleeper served on the faculty there as conductor of the Frost Symphony Orchestra, and the music was by a distinguished hometown composer. Ellen Tafe Zwillick, winner of countless awards, including the Pulitzer Prize, is a member of the American Academy of Arts and Letters. She was born in Miami in 1939. This is her elegy, soliloquy, and epilogue. Trudy Kane is soloist.

Music of Ellen Taft Zwillick, wrote not long after the death of her husband Eric Lamont. That was her elegy, soliloquy, and epilogue. Trudy Kane, the soloist, and Thomas Sleeper led the Frost Symphony Orchestra. Augustin Haderlich performs the Caprice No. 13 of Paganini.

The opening allegro movement of the Concerto in C major for two trumpets and orchestra by Antonio Vivaldi. Wynton Marsalis performed with the English Chamber Orchestra and conductor Raymond Lepard. I'm Michael Toulouse, and I'm grateful for the opportunity to share this music with you. When Sir Arnold Bax assigned a title to a new piece of music, he wasn't shy about making up new words. But the unusual title on this next work, Nympholept, actually comes from a poem by the Englishman Algernon Charles Swinburne. The poem initially inspired Bax to create a piano solo piece in 1912, inscribing the score with these words: "The tale telleth how one walking at summer dawn in haunted woods was beguiled by the nymphs and rapt away forever into the sunlight life of the wildwood." 3 years later, Bax scored the work for orchestra, and with the new version, an ominous warning: "Enter these enchanted woods, you who dare." We'll hear that version, performed by the London Philharmonic Orchestra, Bryden Thompson, the conductor, for Nympholept.

0: That was music of Sir Arnold Bax, the nature poem Nympholept, inspired by the writings of Englishmen Aldrin and Charles Swinburne. The London Philharmonic performed with conductor Bryden Thompson. There's more information at classicalmusicindy.org.
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0: Pyotr Ilyich Tchaikovsky wrote to a friend regarding this next work, "I meant to write a symphony, but the title is of no importance." He called it his Orchestral Suite No. 3 instead. Here's the third movement.

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1: 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I'm Valerie Kaler. When the Declaration of Independence was signed in 1776, 250 years ago, the men who signed it were risking their lives to do so. Under British law, it was an act of high treason, punishable by confiscation of property, imprisonment, exile, and death. But these were words to change the world. We hold these truths to be self-evident, that all men are created equal, that they are endowed by their Creator with certain unalienable rights, that among these are life, liberty, and the pursuit of happiness. Music to honor the United States semiquincentennial on the way. That was violinist Miranda Cuxon we just heard in the background. She'll play a suite of American folk songs for us later this hour. But first, she'll play something by Canadian pianist-composer Stuart Goodyear.

When the Royal Conservatory in Toronto launched their artist-in-residence program a few years ago, they wanted a multifaceted musician to inaugurate the role. They chose someone who's a phenomenal pianist, a talented composer, and a passionate teacher, Stuart Goodyear, and that's who wrote the music we just heard. Miranda Cuxon played the second movement of A Suite for Solo Violin by Stuart Goodyear, and she'll be back later this hour. From APM American Public Media, this is Performance Today. I'm Valerie Kaler with special music for this Independence Day weekend. On the way this hour, a song that began as an insult that we now consider an iconic patriotic American ditty. That's part of a virtuosic medley called The Union by Louis Morrow Gottschalk, coming up in about 15 minutes. Let's begin with a connection to America's musical roots. Ross Lee Finney, born in Minnesota in 1906, grew up in North Dakota, singing and playing American folk songs. His musical studies took him to Europe, and he studied there with Nadia Boulanger and Alban Berg. When he came back to the United States, he combined his compositional style with his love of American folk song. Finney wrote this suite in 1945. It's a set of transcriptions of traditional American tunes. He preserved the simple melodies, and I anticipate you might recognize some of the songs. This set of old-time hymns and fiddle tunes is called Fiddle Doodle Add by American composer Ross Lee Finney.

Fiddle Doodle Lad by Ross Lee Finney. He wrote that in 1945, inspired by traditional American fiddle tunes and hymns. Miranda Cuxon played the violin with Blair McMillan at the piano. They gave that concert at the Isabella Stewart Gardner Museum in Boston, Massachusetts. It is always a treat to share concert highlights with you on the radio and online. 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
0: Let's continue our 4th of July party with a medley of patriotic American tunes. One of them, as we know it today, is heard as a celebration of American independence, but that is not how it began. Yankee Doodle was an insult. The relatively well-supplied British soldiers making fun of the ragtag Americans. Unsophisticated bumpkins, so thoroughly lacking in taste and class, American colonists thought adding a feather to a hat was fashion-forward, or in 18th-century parlance, macaroni. Well, like many former slurs and insults that have been reclaimed by the people they were meant to target, the Americans turned Yankee Doodle around with verses that made fun of the Brits. So I guess it's not only history that's written by the victors, it's musical memory, too. Yankee Doodle is now famous as a patriotic American song. Let's hear a setting of Yankee Doodle and two more American tunes. See if you can recognize those other two. Pianist Cecile Licat in concert in Seattle with a piece called The Union, a concert paraphrase on national airs by American composer Louis Morrow Gottschalk.

Louis Morrow Gottschalk was one of the most colorful personalities in American music history. A relentless flirt, he joked that when he spotted pretty women in the audience, he'd get distracted and miss notes. But Gottschalk also had a serious side. He hated slavery, and he created his own brand of musical propaganda with works like the one we just heard. The Union featured melodies from The Star-Spangled Banner, Yankee Doodle, and America's first national anthem, Hail Columbia. From a Seattle Chamber Music Series concert at Benaroya Hall, we heard pianist Cecile Licat play The Union, a concert paraphrase on national airs by Louis Morrow Gottschalk.

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0: Like many fledgling bird watchers, I am a big fan of the Merlin Bird ID app from Cornell Lab. If you don't know, it's like Shazam, but for birds. When you hit record, it starts cataloging in real time all the bird songs you're hearing, taking into account your location and what time of year it is. A recent afternoon featured an entire avian symphony: song sparrows, a couple finches, a chickadee, a cardinal, a red-winged blackbird, some crows, and one very scoldy blue jay. The excellent thing is, when those names pop up, so does a photograph of the bird in question, so you can compare what you're hearing with what you're seeing. This tool would have saved music historians and radio hosts about 100 years of misinformation in terms of the wrongly identified birdsong associated with the quartet we're about to enjoy. Anthony Dvorak was in the U.S., in Iowa, and he heard a bird on one of his early morning walks. He spotted the bird he thought was singing, jotted it down in his notebook, red bird, black wings, and he made a note of its song as well. Later, he incorporated that bird song into his 12th string quartet. An ornithologist decided, based on the visual description, that it was a scarlet tanager, and we radio folk have been telling that dang story for years. But some more recent sleuthing has determined that while Dvorak did likely see a scarlet tanager, what he heard was a red-eyed vireo. And that's whose song we hear in the third movement of the quartet number 12. Here's the Pacifica Quartet playing Dvorak's 12th, a.k.a. the American Quartet, in Syracuse, New York.

Czech composer Antonín Dvořák wrote that in the summer of 1893, when he and his family were in the sweet little farming town of Spillville, Iowa, which was essentially a Czech settlement. Dvořák felt right at home, and he was aware of being in the United States. So with elements of the American spirit in mind, he wrote his string quartet number 12 with the nickname The American Quartet. The Pacifica Quartet gave that concert in Syracuse, New York, an event presented by the Syracuse Friends of Chamber Music. Thank you so much for spending some time with PT as we celebrate the 250th anniversary of the signing of the Declaration of Independence, the semi-quincentennial of the United States as a sovereign nation. I hope you're able to enjoy the Independence Day festivities this weekend. May your lemonade be cold, your pies be apple, and your dogs not traumatized by fireworks. Our staff here at PT is senior producer Catherine Slusher, producers Megan Oglesby and Kathleen Bradbury, associate producer John Goman, music blogger David Kemp. Our classical digital producer is Inez Guanches.

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0: From APM, American Public Media, this is Performance Today. I'm Valerie Kaler. We're celebrating a pretty big birthday. 250 years since the signing of the Declaration of Independence, since the founding of our nation. I invite you to spend this time with me as we enjoy our country's innovative composers and finest musicians. We'll hear music inspired by the idea of the American dream, speculation on what Abraham Lincoln might be doing these days, and some good old-fashioned bugles and drums from the bandstand. Celebrating Independence Day here on PT. Right before Barack Obama laid his hand on the Bible for the swearing-in on Inauguration Day 2009, there was a world premiere of a brand new piece of music. Yo-Yo Ma, Itzhak Perlman, Gabriela Montero, and Anthony Miguel played a new work by John Williams, Air and Simple Gifts.

and Simple Gifts by John Williams, Gabriela Montero, Yo-Yo Ma, Itzhak Perlman, and Anthony McGill. From APM, American Public Media, this is Performance Today. I'm Valerie Kaler, celebrating the big 250 PT style. In 1775, a colonist and lawyer by the name of Patrick Henry gave one of our country's most memorable speeches. "Gentlemen may cry, peace, peace, but there is no peace. The war has actually begun. The next gale that sweeps from the north will bring to our ears the clash of resounding arms. Our brethren are already in the field. Why stand we here idle? What is it that gentlemen wish? What would they have? Is life so dear, or peace so sweet, as to be purchased at the price of chains and slavery? Forbid it, Almighty God. I know not what course others may take, but as for me, give me liberty or give me death." Short questions, escalating intensity, and that mic drop at the end? This was more than a speech. It was a proclamation, a declamation. I'm not sure American composer Emmylou Deemer had a specific declamation in mind when she wrote the piece we're going to hear next, called Declamation, but she translated the rhetorical patterns of declamation into music. From the annual Aspen Music Festival 4th of July concert, here's the Aspen Festival Band led by Lawrence Isaacson, with music for brass and percussion by Emmylou Deemer. Declamation.

0: Aspen, Colorado really goes all out for Independence Day. Multi-day celebration with races, a kids' bicycle parade, and an old-school downtown parade with floats and marching bands, picnics, carnivals, and a big old concert at the Klein Music Tent with the Aspen Music Festival. Lawrence Isaacson led the Aspen Music Festival and School Band in two pieces. We just heard the Liberty Fanfare by John Williams, and before that, Declamation by Emma Lou Deemer. In a moment, we hold these truths to be self-evident. 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
0: July 4th, 1776. The Declaration of Independence was adopted in Philadelphia, Pennsylvania. The founding document of the United States declared the independent sovereignty of the 13 colonies and shared some of the basic principles of democracy on which our nation was established: life, liberty, and the pursuit of happiness. Now, 250 years into the existence of our country, many people are reflecting on how these principles are still reflected in our time and asking, what does our nation stand for? What is the American dream? Composer Patricia Leonard was commissioned to write a piece for this momentous 250th anniversary, and she created what she calls crypto points, or musical codes, by transforming the words dream and dreamer into musical pitches. Leonard used those sequences to create different textures and wove in a popular Irish tune from the Revolutionary War called Johnny Has Gone for a Soldier. Her goal was to reflect the vulnerability and persistence at the heart of the American dream, and to reflect on the conflict and sacrifices that have gone hand in hand with the development of the nation. This is the world premiere performance of Persistence of the Dream by Patricia Leonard. Anthony Parnther leading the ensemble ROCO in concert in Houston, Texas.

0: New music called Persistence of the Dream by Patricia Leonard. We heard the world premiere performance from a concert in Houston, Texas. Anthony Parnther led Rocco as part of the Albert and Margaret Alkeck Foundation in concert series. Patricia Leonard was asked to write that piece in honor of the 250th anniversary of the Declaration of Independence. When she wrote that music, she reflected on the vulnerability and persistence inherent in the American dream. Leonard says her music, quote, seeks to honor the resilience of memory of those who endure separation and sacrifice, and of the American dream that continues to guide and challenge us. In a moment, what if the great emancipator is not resting in peace? 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
0: Imagine Abraham Lincoln so disturbed by the state of the world that he rises from the grave and wanders the streets of his town, lamenting about the tragedies of the modern world, about how his peacemaking efforts were for nothing. That's the theme of a poem written in 1914, right at the beginning of World War I, by Vachel Lindsay. It's called Abraham Lincoln Walks at Midnight. That poem made an impression on composer Florence Price, who used Lindsay's text for her cantata of the same name. We don't know exactly when Florence Price wrote this work, but we do know it didn't get its premiere until just a few years ago.

0: a bronzed lank man, his suit of ancient black, a famous high top hat and plain worn shawl make him the quaint, great figure that men love, the prairie lawyer, master of us all. That's part of a poem called Abraham Lincoln Walks at Midnight, written in 1914 by Vachel Lindsay. The ghost of Abraham Lincoln wanders the streets of presumably Springfield, Illinois, unable to rest and burdened by the tragedies of the modern world. He's brokenhearted and grief-stricken that the world is still full of war. Composer Florence Price wrote a cantata using Lindsay's poem. We don't know when she wrote it, because like the majority of Florence Price's works, the cantata went missing and was just rediscovered in 2009. We heard the world premiere recording made just last year. John Jetter conducted the Malmö Opera Orchestra and Chorus. Sarah Swietlicki was the featured soloist. Abraham Lincoln Walks at Midnight by Florence Price. Our technical director here at PT is Craig Thorson. Gene Barron is our technical producer. Our director of media production and operations is Elizabeth Iverson. The senior director of media operations for APM is Josh Kubasta. We had engineering help this week from Michael DeMarc and Josh Savageau. I'm Valerie Kaler. This is Performance Today from APM, American Public Media.
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The Cleveland Orchestra, under the baton of Maestro Lorin Maisel, masterfully performs La Odobrata, the third movement from Roman Festivals by Ottorino Respighi. It is still my personal belief that as amazing as his Pines of Rome is, I still think the final set of Roman Festivals is a more challenging and enjoyable listen and should be performed a bit more often. It's another week along the classical beat, and in addition to my opinions, I've got quite the journey and cultural and musical exploration lined up for everyone. July 9th, the Indianapolis Symphony Orchestra connects with community and nature in Holiday Park for Rock the Ruins. This free outdoor concert is the perfect way to experience the beauty of live music and one of the most iconic spots in the city of Indianapolis. Whether you're a longtime symphony lover or a new fan, this event promises an unforgettable time of timeless classics and vibrant contemporary pieces. Bring your friends and family and get ready for a night of music, nature, and fun. Proceeds from Rock the Ruins help support the Holiday Park Foundation. Entry to the park begins at 5 p.m., and if you've ever been, you know that parking is always at a premium, so get to Holiday Park early to get the best seat in the house or on the lawn.

Wolfgang Schultz, Wolfram Christ, and Margit Anne Suess perform Pastoral, the first movement from Claude Debussy's Sonata for Flute, Viola, and Harp. The Classical Beat takes us to Richmond, Indiana, on July 9th with the Richmond Symphony Orchestra. Kicking off their annual Sunset Series, the Sock Joplin Trio takes the stage with the RSO Brass Ensemble for A Day in the Life, a live open-air concert that blends classical music with jazz, blues, soul, and musical storytelling, all about the history and legacy of Jeanette Records in its heyday in the 1920s. Pianist Joshua Thompson, saxophonist Jared Thompson, and multi-genre vocalist Siren Simone headline the event, and will speak with the RSO Executive Director, Monica Coachlin, to get details for this performance and the remaining summer lineup. But first, from Duke Ellington's River Suite, the Louisville Symphony Orchestra performs the third movement, Giggling Rapids.

0: let's cut to my interview with the executive director of the Richmond Symphony Orchestra, Monica Ketchlin.
1: The summer is here and there's tons of outdoor festivals and shows to catch out, and this week is no exception. Super fortunate to have with us the executive director of the Richmond Symphony Orchestra, Monica Ketchlin. Welcome to Classical Beat, Monica. Thanks for being here.
2: I'm excited for the opportunity. Thank you, Joshua.
1: Anytime we get to share the wonders of art and artistry and music, classical music specifically, we jump right on it. And this one is no exception. I'm not sure how many of our listeners are aware that Richmond, Indiana has a symphony, but that's just the tip of the iceberg of everything that you have down there culturally and artistically. And there's a mission behind it. There's a legacy and a history. So if you could tell our listeners briefly, what is the history of the Richmond Symphony Orchestra? And how do you all continue to meet community right where they are through your Sunset series?
2: Sure. We have a long history here in Richmond with Richmond Symphony. We will celebrate our 69th season this coming season. We're looking forward to 70 already. We were originally formed from a community orchestra joining with Earlham College back in 1956. But over time, the orchestra professionalized. About 30 years ago, we are a fair orchestra. Rely heavily on musicians that are freelance, that are not interested in being unionized, but interested in taking gigs that inspire them. And so we're pretty competitive. We are an organization that with a town of about 35,000. So we have one active musician in Richmond on our stage, and the rest of them join us from the Cincinnati, the Indianapolis, and the Bloomington areas. But we are fully professional. We are an exceptional orchestra based on our geographical location, sitting between two major schools of music, and also geographically being able to draw from really Cincinnati into Kentucky, all the way up to Fort Wayne. We draw from over in the Dayton area, and we draw all the way to Indianapolis and even beyond into Bloomington. So in our first 66 seasons, we had only three conductors. And so Andres Lopera has joined us, residing in the Columbus, Ohio area, and originally from Columbia. He brings a really great youthful energy and desire to be a service organization that provides learning opportunities for all of our patrons, not just those that will sit in the hall with us, but those that will join us at our fundraising event and our outdoor events as well.
1: So you've described this as you were talking about it. I'm looking at like almost spider webs or tentacles reaching out everywhere. You all are local, regional, national, international, thanks to the new artistic director. Yes. From so many rich and incredible communities. And speaking of communities, you have an entire Sunset series that takes us all through this summer. So I'll ask the question again, how does this Sunset series really, like I said, meet community where they are? And now that we know where they are and where they're coming from, that's casting a wide net. What makes this Sunset series so special?
2: Like all arts organizations, when COVID hit, we shifted in the fall of, I guess, the late summer of 2020, and said, we still want to be relevant. We still have a mission to fulfill, even though we can't fulfill it in the way that we typically do. And so we developed the Sunset Series, which was, at that point in time, three events. We held outdoors in our parks. We held one at Hayes Arboretum. And we allowed people to engage with us the way that they wanted. So we set small ensembles of musicians along a golf course path. I know we were along the Hayes Arboretum Auto Trail. I think we did do one at Forest Hills where people could distance as they wanted to around a green. And we allowed people to create their own experience. We created an opportunity, but they could create their own experience. They were able to do what they needed to do to feel safe and come in touch, be in touch. Out of that, overwhelmingly, we had people say, please, please, please continue. So over time, we've morphed it. We have five this summer. And we've tried to really broaden, be outside of Richmond and to some neighboring areas, but also just provide some unique experiences that make all of them different. So So there's a reason to attend to all five as opposed to, well, if I go to this one, I'm really going to hear the same thing as if I attend later in the summer. And this seemed like a really great opportunity with the history of the Star Jeanette recordings being directly in Richmond. I think that's just a great opportunity to feel the energy in that location and bring live jazz back to that.
1: And speaking of that, and I love this, so it's out of a community need, your service provider, so you meet the community and the services, and they're like, we want music, we want to feel safe, and you provide that, music being the wonderful conduit into which to do that. So kicking off the Sunset Series, the first one starts July 9th at 5:30 p.m. at the Star Jeanette Plaza building, that whole area.
2: Yeah.
1: And I happen to know who is going to be performing, and it's actually going to be myself with the Sock Joplin Trio, which I think is going to be, I'm really excited, I have to tell you. I'm super, super excited. The program is called A Day in the Life, and it really blends classical music with jazz and hip-hop and neo-soul to reflect and almost emulate a day in the life in this historic recording studio known as Jeanette Records. What is something that you're hoping listeners and our audiences take away, either musically or historically, from this program, this kickoff to the Sunset Series?
2: Well, more than anything, I think we want to be a part of telling a story of the history of Richmond. But more than that, I want the people in Richmond to feel pride for what we had and what we have to preserve. There is a Walk of Fame down there with several medallions of several of the artists that conducted, or that I guess that performed down there and were recorded. But more than anything, I think just an opportunity to engage a different audience. We take our mission very seriously. We are an open door. We are an open door to exceptional music and exceptional experiences that provide opportunities for people to connect. It's as simple as that. And so anytime we think outside of the box, we have an audience that trusts us.
1: Yeah.
2: And even if they don't know what's going on, they'll come along. And I think out of this, I'm not sure what will happen. And I try not to have expectations. I try to provide an opportunity. But I hope that Richmond will feel a pride. And out of this may stem something that's long term.
1: Yeah.
2: Great tourism around here. We're great. We're easy to find. And it's not just with the recordings that we have a long history. An art museum of 125 years. A civic theater that's been active for almost 90 years, a Reed Presbyterian church that's repurposed into the Reed Center that has millions of dollars of worth of Tiffany windows. We're just a little cradle here, call
1: yeah.
2: ourselves the cradle of recorded jazz, but we're a little cradle here of the arts, made possible by this being a Quaker community, Quaker established community.
1: And it's going to be stunning. The history is there. Jeanette Records, one of the premier and beginning first in recording history for America. And it's incredible because this show is going to feature some works by Florence Price, Louis Armstrong, Duke Ellington, original compositions from saxophonist and composer Jared Thompson to really give you the sight, the sound, and the timbre and the feel of this rich history where artists who we know now, I should throw in Hoagy Carmichael as well, that are household names, when Jeanette was coming up in the 20s, they were originals that you'd never heard. And because they landed there in Richmond right before the crossroads of America during the Great Migration, they put on wax some of the most timeless and iconic recording artists to ever grace the planet, at least in the 20th century. So we're excited to partner with you all and the brass ensemble because it's going to be fun. It's going to be fun.
2: I know.
1: Super.
2: And we're excited that Darla Bailey connected us and she has such excitement. And we'll have a food truck down there with some barbecue. We'll have a bar. We're going to have obviously the local homemade ice cream available. We want people to come. We want people to come early. We want them to be relaxed. This isn't really like an official like start and stop. It's more of a 2-hour time frame of come and gather and come and be proud and celebrate something that Richmond has in a brand new way.
1: Yeah. And I got to say, on behalf of myself and the Sock Joplin Trio, we're honored to be a part and looking forward to meeting community. You know, like you never know who's in the audience, right? Just like they never know who's going to be on stage. It'll be fun.

0: composer and saxophonist Jarrett Thompson and Premium Blend performs Walk Away, a single track off their 2020 album Vices. Thompson will be in concert with the Shock Joplin Trio and the Richmond Symphony Orchestra on July 9th at the Star Jeanette Building in Richmond, Indiana. Let's get back to my interview with the Richmond Symphony Orchestra's executive director. Well, before I let you go, can you give us just a couple highlights on your upcoming season? And if we want to know more, and we do, how do we connect with the Richmond Symphony Orchestra so we can bring our spider web of networks down to Richmond, Indiana?
1: Well, most people, when they hear Richmond Symphony, they probably think of a different state.
0: Sure.
1: So you really need to go to richmondsymphony.org in order to find us. We're really accessible. Our season pass for seven concerts is $115. We're very affordable thanks to the gratitude of this community, the gratefulness of this community. We're an organization that takes care of its donors. We take care of its season ticket holders. We believe that we are an organization that is made to serve. You can find us, seven concerts. We're going to lead off with some Gershwin. We're going to have the great pianist Norman Krieger, who is the head of piano instruction at IU Bloomington. We're going to have just a great array of music. And I tell you what, you will never be disappointed once you see Andres Lopera conduct the Richmond Symphony for the first time. So there's a lot of excitement heading into the last season. And on a personal note, only because I've worked on it for 12 years, I'm so pleased to say that in March of 2025, we had our largest audience at a classical concert in our 68-year history. And in May, we had our second largest. So we're ending the season with gigantic audiences, where most orchestras, I just got back from a national conference, that's their number one struggle is butts and seats.
0: Yeah.
1: We're finding that people are finding really rich, unique ways of connecting with us, and Maestro Lopera is opening that door.
0: Love that. So much to see, so much to hear, so much to learn. That's richmondsymphony.org. July 9th at the Star Jeanette Building. It will be the kickoff to the Sunset Series with the Shock Joplin Trio, A Day in the Life of Jeanette Records. Super, super excited. We will have you back on the show. Monica, thank you so much, and thank you for being a leader in service for your community and using the arts to do that.
1: And one thing to add, that event is free. 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
0: Thank you, Darla. We love free and we love the community of Richmond. We will see you all on July 9th at 5:30 p.m. Monica, thanks so much for joining us today.
1: Take care. Bye-bye.

Janai Brugger lends her vocal prowess to the Lovecraft Country soundtrack. Composed by Laura Cartman and Raphael Sadiq, that was Tulsa 1921, Catch the Fire. There's lots to catch at the 54th annual Indiana Black Expo Summer Celebration. As a pillar of the state, Indianapolis Black Expo's priority focuses on areas concerning economic equality, education equity, community empowerment, and access to health. All proceeds from the summer celebration help support IBE's year-round initiatives, including its education conference, Black Business Training Institute, their scholarship fund, Performing Arts Academy, Community Learning Hub, and more. From business to seminars to live music and film festivals, there is so much to see and do from July 10th through July 20th. So go to summercelebration.net for event details and ticket information.

Eugene Yoakum leads the Bavarian Radio Symphony Orchestra in the Overture to the Tempest, Opus 109, No. 1 by John Sibelius. It's All Things Shakespeare in Valparaiso, Indiana on July 11th. From the Chicago Street Theater, Shakespeare in Love has been adapted for the small theater and is playing at Shakespeare in the Park. In the story, Shakespeare has writer's block with a new deadline approaching, but he's desperately in need of inspiration. That is, until he finds his muse, the feisty, brilliant, and beautiful Viola. This crafty young woman is Will's greatest admirer and will stop at nothing, including breaking the law, to appear in his next play. Against a bustling background of mistaken identity, ruthless scheming, and backstage theatrics, Shakespeare's love for Viola quickly blossoms, inspiring him to write his greatest romantic masterpiece. Go to chicagostreet.org for pricing and showtime information.

The District 5 Quintet performs an arrangement of the first movement of the 3/4 Valse Suites by composer Samuel Coleridge Taylor. We've got one more event for this week along the classical beat, and it takes us back to Indianapolis. July 13th, from noon until 3 p.m., it's the Levitt Vibe Indianapolis Music Series at the Tube Factory on the near south side of Indianapolis. 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Our last musical selection for the week features the American Symphony Orchestra under the direction of Leon Botstein performing Land of Superstition, the final movement from the Africa Suite by William Grant Still.

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Julia Hallbrook is our executive director. Cesar Rodriguez is our technical director. I'm your host, Joshua Sock Joplin Thompson, and we'll be back next week for another lineup of must-see and must-hear arts and cultural stuff and things from around the state of Indiana. 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

Welcome to Harmonia. I'm Angela Mariani. There's a library in Kroměříž, now part of the Czech Republic, that holds the greatest collection of 17th century music in Central Europe. The library was that of Prince Bishop Karl Liechtenstein Kastelkorn, whose chaplain was the violinist Philip Jakob Rittler, and whose Kapellmeister was the famed trumpeter Pavel Josef Wewanowski. This hour, we'll focus on the music of these two Bohemian composers, plus more Baroque music for trumpet and strings in our featured recording, a 2020 Pan Classics release by Ars Antiqua Austria, directed by Gunnar Lutzbor.

Ensemble Rebel performed the Passacaglia from Heinrich Bieber's Harmonia Artificiosa Ariosa, Partita No. 5 in G minor. Philipp Jakob Rittler and Pavel Josef Wewenowski were a violinist and a trumpeter in 17th century Moravia, now the Czech Republic, who probably met as young men at the Jesuit college in Opava. They went on to become the bishop's chaplain and kapellmeister, respectively, under the rule of Karl Liechtenstein Kastelkorn, the influential and ambitious bishop of Olomouc in the latter half of the 17th century. Moravia had been devastated by the Thirty Years' War, and the bishop, a very cultured prince, art collector, and composer, supported by the Habsburg establishment, built himself a splendid Italian Renaissance-style palace in Kromyrzyc and employed musicians from all over Europe to play at his court and churches. In addition to being virtuoso performers, Rittler and even more so Wewenowski were composers and music copyists with whose help the bishop built the greatest collection of 17th century music in Central Europe. The library at Kromyrzyc holds many treasures, including the complete works of both composers. To accustom our ears to the grandeur of the bishop's chapel, let's dive straight into Wewenowski's Sonata for Saints Peter and Paul, scored for trumpet, three trombones, violin, and three violas.

Musica Florea, directed by Marek Strinsel, performed the Sonata for Saints Peter and Paul. As Kapellmeister for the bishop, Wewenowski was one of the highest paid court servants, and most of his 137 works listed in the library's music inventory from 1695 are complete, including more than a dozen masses and many motets and other liturgical music, in addition to the instrumental music one expects. Let's hear one of those motets, Ave Sanctissimum Redemptoris Nostris Corpus, scored for four voices, strings, three trombones, and organ.

Krzysztof Kajori conducted Capella Musica Antica in Vejvanovsky's Ave Sanctissimum Redemptoris. Now to a serenata from 1680 for strings, five trumpets, and timpani. The serenata was originally a sort of musical greeting, usually performed outdoors in the evening.

The Bach Trompeten Ensemble München. Arnold Mell, leader, with Franz Lerndorfer, organ, performed Wieniawski's Serenade 23. Let's turn now from the trumpeter to the violinist. Philipp Rittler also composed both sacred and instrumental music, though, like Wieniawski, very little of his sacred music has been recorded. As you'll hear in his Sonata Sancti Caroli, scored for two violins, three violas, six trumpets, three trombones, violone, timpani, and harpsichord, both composers leapt to take advantage of the superb musical establishment available to them.

Philipp Rittler's Sonata Sancti Caroli was performed by the Concerto Stella Matutina. Early music can mean a lot of things. What does it mean to you? Let us know your thoughts and ideas. Contact us at harmoniaearlymusic.org, where you'll also find playlists and an archive of past shows. You're listening to Harmonia. I'm Angela Mariani.

0: Hello, I'm Michael Barone, host of Pipe Dreams. 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
2: Welcome back. We're listening to music of two 17th century Moravian composers working in Kromirizis for Bishop Karl Lichtenstein Kastelkorn. Philipp Jakob Rittler, the violinist of the pair, explores even larger forces in his Sonata for 18, scored for 6 trumpets, 3 trombones, 2 violins, 3 violas, timpani, and continuo.

The Concerto Stella Matutina played Philipp Rittler's Sonata for 18. Well, when's the last time you heard trumpets play with a lute? Here is Rittler's Chacona for two trumpets, strings, and continuo with a lute instead of the specified harpsichord.

Rolf Liselewand played Philip Rittler's Chacona with the Concertos della Matutina. And that brings us to this week's featured release, Ars Antiqua Austria's Festive Baroque Music for Trumpets and Strings, released in 2020 by Pan Classics. The music is all by our trumpeter, Pavel Josef Wewanowski.

We'll hear first a sonata in B minor. Bearing in mind that the trumpet is an instrument in B flat, the idea of composing a piece in B minor would only occur to a very virtuosic trumpet player.

That was Vavanovsky's Sonata in B minor for trumpet, strings, and continuo. We'll end with his other Serenata for violin, three violas, five trumpets, timpani, and continuo, which has five movements, with the fourth movement a presto that is just over a half minute long.

We've been listening to music of Pavel Yosef Vavanovsky on our featured release, the 2020 Pan Classics Festive Baroque Music for Trumpets and Strings, performed by Ars Antiqua Austria, Gunnar Letzborg, director. Harmonia is a production of WFIU. 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And you can follow our Facebook page and our updates on Twitter by searching for Harmonia Early Music. The writer for this edition of Harmonia was Wendy Gillespie. Thanks to our studio engineer Michael Pashkash and our production team, Luann Johnson, Wendy Gillespie, Aaron Kane, and John Bailey. I'm Angela Mariani, inviting you to join us again for the next edition of Harmonia.

0: I'm Stephen Hill. 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
3: 1776 was 239 years ago, which sounds both old and young at the same time. It's been quite a journey, and celebrating the 4th of July, at least to those of us here in the U.S., is a time-honored tradition. Throughout that history, Americans have listened to wind bands and been stirred by the music that marks the American experience. From Yankee Doodle, and you'll hear that on the show today, welcome to Wind and Rhythm, by the way. The music of independence and liberty almost always moves us. And in keeping with our traditions here at the Gathering Place for people who love band music, our show this time will bring music that you might not hear in the park or at a 4th of July celebration. Composer James Stevenson wrote American Fanfare in 1999. Let's get started on our tribute to our country with the U.S. Air Force Heritage of America Band performing, with Colonel Douglas Monroe conducting American Fanfare.

The music of James Stevenson, American fanfare, started our birthday celebration of the USA. 239 years isn't a really long time as far as countries go, and Anton Dvorak came over from the old world. He was born in Prague and made quite a name for himself with this work, Symphony No. 9 from the New World, in 1893. The USA was only 117 years old at that time, and his description of the New World was quite profound. Dvorak was greatly impressed with two non-European cultures present here, that of the American Indians and also of the people he referred to as African-American Negroes. He's quoted as saying, "In the Negro melodies of America, I discover all that's needed for a great and noble school of music." This was in 1893. The piece doesn't have a direct musical quote from either of those two cultures, but they form the backdrop to this great piece. Here is the Largo from Symphony No. 9 from the New World.

Largo from Symphony No. 9 from the New World by Anton Dvorak, performed by the Grimthorpe Colliery Brass Band from the Old World. Our next work comes from composer Ernest Williams and is named Revolutionary Fantasy. This work was written in 1940 in the tone poem vernacular. This is from a CD entitled A Legacy Rediscovered, and is all music from Ernest Williams, recorded by the University of Central Oklahoma Wind Symphony. Brian Lamb is their conductor. The story or poem depicts Washington Irving's character, Rip Van Winkle, who awakens to the revolutionary conflict, stated in music, Rule Britannia versus Yankee Doodle.

The music of Ernest Williams, Revolutionary Fantasy, performed by the UCO Wind Symphony. William Schumann subtitled our next piece, Variations on an Original Melody. The title is American Hymn, and it was commissioned by the American Bandmasters Association and the U.S. Air Force Band in 1981. Of course, Schumann is well known for his New England triptych work that includes the Chester Overture. We'll hear the Keystone Wind Ensemble performing with Jack Stamp on the podium.

American Hymn, Variations on an Original Melody by William Schumann, has become one of my favorite pieces that really ought to be heard at the celebration of our national independence. That's our theme this week here at the Gathering Place for people who love band music. This is Wind and Rhythm. Stick around.

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4: I love to remind people that playing in a band is really a formative experience, saying it's where we learn to play together nicely. And even though that's a cliche, the meaning isn't lost on any of the 40 million Americans who played in a band. It's an opportunity to take part in a culture both as an individual and as a part of a group effort to express music. It's a high calling. Welcome back. This is Wind and Rhythm, and I'm Doug Brown. David Holzinger brings us our next work. He wrote American Faces in 1995 on a commission from the Bands of America, now a part of the Music for All organization, host of the annual festivals in Indianapolis. I've often talked with their executive director, exploring ways for us to work more closely together. American Faces was premiered by the 1995 Honor Band of America, and it celebrates the diversity we enjoy as a nation.

American Faces was performed by the Rutgers Wind Ensemble with William Burris conducting. Our next work is all about how high the corn has grown by the 4th of July. Composer Wendell Uponts suggests in Iowa, home of conductor Tom Leslie, the corn should be knee-high. We'll hear the UNLV Wind Orchestra performing with Tom Leslie conducting for the musical demonstration. The work is named Knee High by the 4th of July.

You can tell that the wheat isn't quite ready, but the wind's still blowing. Knee-high by the 4th of July. It's time to give you some music that challenges your mind. Composer Charles Ives is a master of that kind of music, and he wrote Overture in March 1776 in 1904. The score says he finished it on Christmas Eve of that year. The U.S. Marine Band performs it for us, with Timothy Foley conducting.

The American Revolution that we celebrate on the 4th of July changed everything for us. Our program this week has been centered on music that describes just a few of the things we learned and the enormous gains we received from that conflict. This has been episode 340, and it'll join all of our archives online at windandrhythm.com early next week. You can choose from over 180 of them to hear for free, on demand. They're on the past episodes pages. Let's close with a piece by Jerry Billick, American Variations, which is based on a folk song, Barbara Allen. We'll hear the College of New Jersey Wind Ensemble performing, with William Sylvester conducting.

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4: Jerry Billick chose the folk song Barbara Allen as the basis of his work American Variations, and that's a good choice. It did become very popular here in America in the early 1700s, but of course all good folk songs have long heritages, and the ballad Barbara Allen can be traced back to England, Ireland, and Scotland. The version you're hearing now is going to be featured next week on Wind and Rhythm, a part of an episode with the theme Hill Songs.
5: This is Symphony Cast from APM, American Public Media. I'm Steve Seal. We're at the Koncerthuset in Copenhagen, Denmark, with the Danish National Symphony Orchestra. Founded in 1925 as part of the Danish Broadcasting Corporation, the Danish National Symphony Orchestra is one of the leading orchestras in Europe, performing with the world's leading conductors and soloists. Since 2016, its chief conductor has been Fabio Luisi, with former principal and guest conductors including Rafael Frubeck de Burgos, Thomas Dausgaard, Leif Zegerstam, Yuri Temerkanov, and Herbert Blumstedt, who continues to lead the orchestra as its conductor laureate at the age of 98. Each year, more than 100,000 music lovers experience the magic of live symphonic music with this orchestra, both in its spectacular home of the DR Koncerthuset here in Copenhagen, and on the orchestra's annual tour abroad to places including the USA, South America, China, Japan, and in most countries in Europe. For this concert, Finnish conductor Susanna Melki is on the podium, and she'll lead a program that will include not one, but two symphonies by the fabulous Finn, Jean Sibelius. One bright and refreshing, the other dense and fateful, a struggle between hope and doubt. First, his sixth, sometimes seen as the lesser-known Cinderella of his symphonies, not as popular as the preceding number five, but for many connoisseurs of Sibelius's music, it's their favorite of his symphonic works. Then his idiosyncratic and mysterious seventh, concluding a symphonic career with a unique work conceived in a single movement, and once described as the composer's most remarkable compositional achievement. But our concert will open with a concerto from the Romantic tradition. German violinist Isabel Faust will join the orchestra for the Concerto in A Minor by Antonín Dvořák, famous for being devilishly difficult, but one that Faust herself has begun to champion in recent years as deserving a greater place in the violin repertoire. So stay tuned as our music date in Denmark is just about to get underway. Welcome to APM's Symphony Cast. When you come to know classical music by listening to it on the radio or from your record collection, Antonín Dvořák's Violin Concerto is a familiar staple. But you don't find it played in the concert hall perhaps as often as, say, the Mendelssohn or Brahms or Beethoven concertos. So why is that? Well, Isabel Faust, our violin soloist in this concert, has your answer.
6: It's very, very difficult. We can start with that. It's really technically very demanding. It's very difficult to put it together with the orchestra. It's super demanding for the conductor to follow the soloist exactly in the way you should follow, and this, for the soloist to take the orchestra with you It should be very freely played, very rhapsodically played, and at the same time you cannot forget about a whole huge symphonic orchestra behind you. Back there where the winds are sitting, they don't always hear every note. The solo is playing into the other direction. So the conductor has a hard time. It's really one of the difficult ones to accompany, I find. And I think now I have to start talking about how incredibly beautiful this piece is, because I said everything that's difficult and it sounds very negative, like I don't like the piece. On the contrary, I think it has to be played. I was lucky because I started to learn this piece very early when I was, I think, 13, with one movement for some kind of children's competition where you didn't have to play the whole thing. And then I worked my way through it. And when I was 15, I played this piece in Hamburg. I had won an international competition. And one of the consequences was that I could play this piece with Yehudi Menuhin conducting it. And then it was also when I met Jiří Bělohlávek, who unfortunately died quite a few years ago by now. And I met him and we played this piece for the first time. I immediately decided back then that this would be the first romantic violin concerto I would like to record. So there is my first recording of a romantic violin concerto is Dvořák violin concerto, which I did play a lot back then, of course a few years ago, but to rediscover the piece. And I have been playing it this month, as I said, quite a few times, and I'm so thrilled because I'm still discovering, and maybe also with the distance now over the years and having played it less for quite a few years and coming back to this score and playing it with different orchestras and different conductors and different point of views, I discover so many beautiful things that I just simply overlooked or was not able to actually free myself from all those difficulties I was naming before. I did probably never really get to this state that you can actually really fully take in what is going on in this piece. But I'm just much more capable of enjoying each little harmony in the celli, in the bassoon, each change of mood. It might be tiny and super subtle, and also just all over this piece, this incredible joy of music making and of dancing and of sparkling into the world. I find it more and more beautiful, I have to say. And I wish that this will be much more part of the regular violin repertoire.
5: Violinist Isabel Faust, now coming out onto the stage here at the Koncerthuset in Copenhagen, Denmark, followed by conductor Susanna Mielke, who will lead the Danish National Symphony Orchestra in the Violin Concerto in A Minor by Antonín Dvořák.

0: Violinist Isabel Faust with the Danish National Symphony Orchestra, led by guest conductor Susanna Melki here at the Koncerthuset in Copenhagen, Denmark. We've heard the Violin Concerto in A Minor by Antonín Dvořák here on SymphonyCast. Isabel Faust went into great detail for us about how difficult this piece is to play, and in particular, how hard it is to coordinate the solo part with the orchestra and for the conductor to marshal all the forces together, and why this goes a long way to explaining why it's not played quite as often as perhaps the Brahms or Mendelssohn or Beethoven concertos. But she then went out of her way to say its sheer beauty makes up for the difficulty in her mind, and she's become quite the crusader for this piece in recent years, she says, wishing it could be played more often. Ms. Faust has garnered a lot of praise in her career for her interpretations of the music of Gabriel Fauré, and she says it's probably helped that, because of her French first name, many French listeners assume she was French. Her first commercial recording, though, was the music of Béla Bartók, but this is the work that was her first 19th century romantic concerto that she recorded because of her fondness for it. I'm Steve Seal, and our unusually constructed concert continues after the break with two back-to-back symphonies by a single composer, the final two by Jean Sibelius. That's coming up next on APM's SymphonyCast.
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0: Welcome back to Symphony Cast. I'm Steve Seal, and we're at the DR Koncerthuset in Copenhagen, Denmark, for a performance by the Danish National Symphony Orchestra. After our concerto work having come first on our program, we continue now with two symphonies by a single composer. And that composer, the foremost name hailing from the country that's also the homeland of our guest conductor at this concert, Susanna Melki. The country is Finland, and the composer, Jean Sibelius. The works in question will be his final two symphonies, numbers 6 and 7. These two works complement each other with their contrasting qualities. One is bright and refreshing, and the other is dense and fateful, a struggle between hope and doubt. Sibelius compared his 6th symphony to, quote, cold spring water and the scent of the first snow, he said. The 7th symphony is darker and more compact in a single long movement, forming a musical arc that nevertheless rises and blooms into a brilliant light. So how does conductor Susanna Melki feel about pairing them together on the same program?
1: This is really interesting, and

0: It's actually the first time for me to do them together. I know that this is done sometimes, and I think they work very well together. However, they are very different. And even the sonority of the orchestra is very different. I think, for example, for the strings in the sixth, they need to play much more light and classical, whereas in the seventh, you really can use all the sort of thicker sonority, dig into the sound much more. But it's a very, very mysterious work, the sixth. And for me personally, maybe the most moving of all of them. It has just such a beautiful melancholy in it, which is very, very touching, but never sentimental. It's just, it's like an open landscape, an open sky, and you kind of end up listening to it, reflecting on all kinds of very, very personal things. I think that what it brings out in me when I hear it in concert, it always moves me.
1: Conductor Susanna Melki. And indeed, the sixth is the favorite of quite a few Sibelius aficionados. Despite it being perhaps his least often heard symphony, the work is in D minor, but as she pointed out, that doesn't necessarily mean that it's dark by definition.
0: I think with the music of this epoch in general, it's very interesting how we can have a luminous minor or a sad major. You know, it becomes very philosophical. And it goes in between the major and minor. But I don't think that the Sixth Symphony is sad, actually. I don't think there's sadness. It's just more like a peaceful resignation, you know, things that you realize later in life kind of thing, that it is what it is, but it's wonderful. That kind of acceptance of the inevitability somehow, but also very, very warm and tender. So yes, of course, people can analyze the keys, and I think the biggest part of it is in minor, but it can be also very, very powerful minor. Like in the last moment, it's stormy and it's definitely very confident. It's abstract, but still incredibly human.
1: Conductor Susanna Melki, now returning to the stage here at the DR Concerthuset in Copenhagen to lead the Danish National Symphony Orchestra in the Symphony No. 6 in D minor by Jean Sibelius.

0: The Symphony No. 6 by Jean Sibelius. Susanna Mielke conducted the Danish National Symphony Orchestra here, the DR Koncerthuset in Copenhagen, Denmark, on SymphonyCast. The composer called the work a serving of cold spring water in opposition to many contemporary cocktails, his word, a reference to the modernist gestures in post-war music. He wrote in his diary, "I intend to let the musical thoughts and their development determine their own form in my soul." A romantic to the end, even in the intellectual age of the early 20th century. I'm Steve Seal, and our concert continues now with the second of the two symphonies by Jean Sibelius on our program. And this one, following from the sixth, now to his seventh, the final symphony that he would compose, completed in 1924. The composer said that by this time he felt completely out of touch with the trends of 20th century music, so much so that in the 1940s he destroyed just about everything written after his seventh symphony and he gave up composing altogether. His seventh, however, would remain an innovative work nonetheless, officially in just one movement, although that single movement does have four distinct identifiable parts, just played continuously. It's been described as a journey or being about the natural world. So how does conductor Susanna Mielke prefer to think of it?
1: Well, I think it's important that everybody has their own conclusion about it. I wouldn't like to verbalize what it means because it is I think the whole Seventh Symphony is a journey. You know, through light and darkness and whatever you want. And it is some sort of a victory, but not like a war victory or something. You know, it's, I mean, ideally larger than life, but of course, you know, we try our best in that sense. But I think maybe what I could say is that I think we really need to feel the gravitation towards the last chord. That there's a really, really, really strong pull, and yeah, it's luminous and gorgeous.
0: And the work's final chord is indeed a clear, critical moment as one note changes into another, transforming the chord into C major. And what does Maestro Mielke think about what many have suggested about there being a theme of nature in the work?
1: It's hard to say for me intellectually or analytically because I grew up with this music and I heard it before I saw the music. And of course, because I am Finnish, I think of the landscape and I think people are talking sometimes, you know, references about winter in the sixth and so all of that. But it can work. You know, it doesn't need to be the Finnish landscape. I think what is in common for people from all places and cultures is that if it's a landscape, it's definitely a very, very vast landscape. So it can be tundra, or it can be the Grand Canyon, or, you know, it has this kind of very, very, very long. You see all of the horizon and you see all of the sky, but it's something that is above the buzz of the city life, or, you know, it's not about conversation. It's abstract and it's somehow inevitably, maybe the reference to nature is the fact that we accept it as it is, you know, and the sky has different colors depending on the winds, but it's still the sky, and we feel, if we are humble and wise, we feel small in front of the wonders of the nature. I think maybe that's the approach.
0: Conductor Susanna Mielke now coming out onto the stage here at the Koncerthuset in Copenhagen, Denmark, one final time to lead the Danish National Symphony Orchestra in the Symphony No. 7 in C major by Jean Sibelius.

What a work. What a finale. What a chord. An emphatic affirmation from Jean Sibelius in his final symphonic work, the Symphony No. 7 in C major by Sibelius, performed here in Copenhagen by the Danish National Symphony Orchestra, led by Susanna Melki on SymphonyCast. Sibelius would live for 33 more years after completing that work, but he would never write another symphony. In fact, he would write very little additional music at all. But what a way to make your exit from writing symphonies, that piece. There was a time when composing in C major was considered a pointless act by many composers, that all that could be said and that he had been said. But composer Ralph Vaughan Williams said that only Sibelius could make C major sound completely fresh, and he proved it with that work. I'm Steve Seal. The Danish National Symphony Orchestra was in the spotlight on this week's Symphony Cast with music of Dvorak and Sibelius. As always, you can listen again from our website, yourclassical.org/symphonycast. With the time we have remaining, here's a bit more from the Danish National Symphony Orchestra, this time with a Danish composer, Carl Nielsen, from his Symphony No. 5 in a performance conducted by Fabio Luisi on SymphonyCast.

0: The Symphony No. 5 by Carl Nielsen. The Danish National Symphony Orchestra, led by Fabio Luisi, on SymphonyCast. 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I'm Steve Seal. 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
4: 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I'm Edmund Stone.

Today on The Score, we're celebrating America's 250th birthday with love and laughter in this, the first of two musical parties that I call Laughs American Style. We'll take a light-hearted look at our earlier history with music from films such as 1776, Paint Your Wagon, 1941, and more. Originally called the Colonies by Great Britain, what became America is the setting for the musical and the 2020 film version of Hamilton. The story of one of the most famous duels of honor in U.S. history was given a fresh feel by Lin-Manuel Miranda, who wrote the book, the lyrics, the music, and starred in the film version of Hamilton. Although primarily a dramatic history, and ultimately, spoiler alert, ends with Aaron Burr killing Alexander Hamilton, the story has its light moments. Most of these are at the expense of King George, who is portrayed as a comically unhinged, spoiled, narcissistic monarch filled with gleeful malice. He views the American Revolution not as a geopolitical conflict, but a messy breakup, and appears convinced the rebel colonies will come crawling back.

That was Jonathan Groff as King George in the 2020 film version of the musical Hamilton. Lin-Manuel Miranda's hip-hop retelling of the Founding Fathers bridged theatre and mainstream pop culture, generating over $1 billion worldwide. A little under a decade before this nation was turning 200 years old, the musical 1776 started off the party on a musical note. Following its Broadway run, it was made into a film in 1972. It was noted for its sharp wit and characters that humanized the Founding Fathers, a revolutionary concept back then, if you'll pardon the pun. It essentially is the story of the signing of the Declaration of Independence with plenty of music and laughter along the way. Benjamin Franklin croons about the new country being like an egg. John and Abigail Adams argue about sewing pins and saltpeter. It's best not to think about that. Let's just hear some of the overture, shall we? Sherman Edwards wrote the score.

That was the Overture from 1776, composed by Sherman Edwards for the musical, which was made into a highly successful film, which remains a perennial favorite for 4th of July viewing. The fledgling United States grew as the Industrial Revolution entered the scene. From around 1790 to 1914, a transformative period shifting society from a primarily agrarian economy to an urbanized industrial economy changed just about every facet of life, and not always for the better. The Charlie Chaplin film Modern Times from 1936 takes a madcap look at the changes. His character, the little tramp, runs afoul of the assembly line, automatic feeding machines, and the law. The satirical slapstick comedy made generations of movie audiences laugh and cringe a little too. Charlie Chaplin produced, scored, co-edited, wrote, directed, and starred in the film.

That was Lunchtime, Charlie in the Machine from Modern Times, the last of Charlie Chaplin's silent films from 1936. Chaplin used his trademark comedy style to depict how the average worker was, or wasn't, coping with the dramatic changes of the Industrial Revolution. At roughly the same time the Industrial Revolution was beginning, President Thomas Jefferson acquired the Louisiana Purchase from France, doubling the size of the young country. This spurred the American westward movement, sending thousands of pioneers into the Wild West. Towns cropped up along the route, and cowboys drove cattle to the booming depots. This is, more or less, the setting to the 1974 film Blazing Saddles. A thinly disguised laugh at the popular cowboy sheriffs, land grabs, corrupt politicians, and saloon singers. Mel Brooks wrote, directed, and starred in the film. His friend John Morris scored the picture. Here's Frankie Lane performing the signature song from the movie.

John Morris conducting his own music to Blazing Saddles, performed there by Frankie Lane. Blazing Saddles is more than a spoof of the American Westward movement. It is a raucous takedown of racism and all-purpose ignorance, and one of the most important satires ever made. I'm Edmund Stone, creator, host and producer of The Score. Today, we're celebrating the nation's 250th birthday with a blaze of comedies. It's Laughs American Style. When carpenter James W. Marshall spotted shining flecks of gold in the American River at Sutter's Mill in 1848, it triggered a global phenomenon, drawing roughly 300,000 49ers to the region. Gold fever transformed the area, devastated native populations, and led to statehood for California. It also led to a spate of comedy films a century or so later, such as Paint Your Wagon. The Tale of Two Prospectors and The Woman Who Loved Them Both was a massive production that lost money but had a huge fan base. Lee Marvin and Clint Eastwood singing badly might have had something to do with that. Here's a sample of Marvin's gravelly style and some of the overture from the movie. The duo of Alan J. Lerner and Frederick Lowe wrote the lyrics and music.

to pack. I've never seen a sight that didn't look better looking back. I was born under a wandering star. Mud can make you prisoner and the plains can bake you dry. 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Home is made for coming from, for dreams of going to, which with any luck will never come.

was Wandering Star, along with the overture, music and lyrics by Alan J. Lerner and Frederick Lowe, the song performed by Lee Marvin in the 1969 musical Paint Your Wagon. It adds all new meaning to solid gold, doesn't it? I'm Edmund Stone, creator, host and producer of The Score. Today, we're celebrating the nation's sestercentennial with part one of a show I call Laughs American Style. Still to come, more music for a light-hearted look at our history, including the Roaring Twenties with Thoroughly Modern Millie, Duck Soup from the Marx Brothers, and more. I hope you're enjoying this show. 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
3: The Roaring Twenties were a vibrant time of mass consumerism and sweeping social change following World War I. Driven by post-war optimism and an expanding economy, it spawned the modern consumer culture, the jazz age, and unprecedented independence for women. The delightful musical Thoroughly Modern Millie from 1967 danced and sang its way into the hearts of audiences with its three leading ladies, Julie Andrews, Carol Channing, and Mary Tyler Moore. The excesses and the fun the flappers got into made the film one of the happiest movies of its era. Jimmy Van Heusen and Sammy Kahn wrote the score. Enjoy the prelude from Thoroughly Modern Millie, sung here as it was in the movie by Julie Andrews as Millie, and Carol Channing performing Jazz Baby.

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Folks think the way I walk is a fad.

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'Cause I'm a jazz baby, full of jazz bow harmony. 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

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So hear this jazz.

0: That was Julie Andrews performing the prelude from 1967's Thoroughly Modern Millie, followed by Carol Channing having a great time crooning Jazz Baby. Jimmy Van Heusen and Sammy Kahn wrote the score. The film was a spoof of the Roaring Twenties, a time when America just wanted to have fun. Unfortunately, the Great Depression brought the Roaring Twenties to a whisper. It began as an ordinary economic recession, but the stock market crash in October of 1929 accelerated the downturn, devastating the American economy. The 1933 Marx Brothers film, Duck Soup, is set at the height of the Great Depression. A satire, as only the Marx Brothers can create, it features the fictional bankrupt nation of Fredonia, whose economic woes aligned directly with the real economic and political crises the United States was struggling with at the time. But if anyone can get an impoverished, gloomy country to smile, it's Groucho, Harpo, Chico, and Zeppo. Here's Groucho touting the rules of his new administration from 1933's Duck Soup. Bert Kalmar and Harry Ruby wrote the score.
1: If it's not asking too much,

0: anything that's crooked or unfair. I'm strictly on the up and up, so everyone beware. If anyone's caught taking graft, and I don't get my share, we stand them up against the wall, and pop goes the weasel.
1: So everyone beware, who's crooked or unfair. Don't let the sake of this
0: if any man should come between a husband and his bride, we find out which one she prefers by letting her decide. If she prefers the other man, the husband steps outside. We stand him up against the wall and pop goes the weasel.
1: The husband steps outside, we hear the shears.
2: That was Laws of My Administration from Duck Soup, performed by Groucho Marx, to the music by Burt Kalmar and Harry Ruby. Listening to Groucho, you'd think fixing a broken economy would be easy, but that's implied by the film's name. Duck Soup is early American slang for something that is incredibly easy to do or effortlessly accomplished. It is the equivalent of modern phrases like a piece of cake or a cinch. World War II followed the Great Depression, stirring the nation into a spate of patriotism and much of the world into global carnage. In 1979, director Steven Spielberg, who would later direct the ultra-realistic Saving Private Ryan, created a spoof on war movies that lampooned the genre, titled 1941. Set in the days immediately following the bombing of Pearl Harbor, a panicked Los Angeles believes it is to be the next target. But the plot is far more insidious than just L.A. The Japanese want to destroy the glittery symbol of America, Hollywood. The big-budget film features a big cast, with plenty of Saturday Night Live pioneers who try to defend Tinseltown. John Williams naturally wrote the score.

The infectiously upbeat march from 1941, composed by John Williams. The film is a slapstick spoof of the vastly popular World War II films of prior generations. I'm Edmund Stone. Today, it's part one of Laughs American Style, a light-hearted look back at American history as seen through the eyes of Hollywood comedies and musicals. World War II finally ended in 1945. Once again, a post-war boom helped right the country's economic state, and the 1950s became a time of modern prosperity. The generation, now labeled baby boomers, were born in this era, went to school, learned about cars and cruising, life and love. American Graffiti, the 1973 film by George Lucas, shows us those boomers are brand new high school graduates. It's the last day of summer vacation, 1962, and friends gather at Mel's Diner for one last night of cruising the strip, friendship and laughs before they go their separate ways. The film is packed with rock and roll that epitomizes the era, and this piece, Green Onions, by Booker T. Jones.

A bit of idealized nostalgia from the 60s era rock-infused American Graffiti, made in 1973. The film captures a single night at the end of the summer of 62. The late 50s and early 60s are an often romanticized era filled with cars and drag races, sock hop dances, and diners with car hops who wore roller skates. Was being a teenager ever so easy? No, but in the hands of George Lucas, he makes it feel real. The Cold War, a period of geopolitical tensions between the US and the Soviet Union, lasted for more than 40 years, beginning in 1947 and finally ending with the dissolution of the Soviet Union in 1991. During those long decades, both sides developed weaponry so fearsome it was hoped that it would prevent either of the superpowers from pushing the button. In America, it fostered a time of uncertainty and a tremendous fear of the bomb in the American people. This is the setting for the 1964 dark comedy Dr. Strangelove, or How I Learned to Stop Worrying and Love the Bomb. The film is a brilliant satire featuring an unhinged U.S. Air Force general who orders a first strike nuclear attack on the Soviet Union and the mad scramble to prevent the bombing which would start a nuclear war. At the time of its release, it was very prescient, just following the Cuban Missile Crisis. Composer Laurie Johnson wrote a score that captured the frenetic energy of the film and of the time.

0: music from Dr. Strangelove, or How I Learned to Stop Worrying and Love the Bomb. Made in 1964, during the Cold War, the film is often considered one of the best comedies ever made, as well as one of the greatest movies of all time. In the 1960s, rock and roll, the space race, and civil rights captured our attention and the headlines. The Living Room War, Vietnam, crept into millions of households through daily television coverage. The horrors of that black and white and eventually color television coverage divided the nation. The 1987 film, Good Morning Vietnam, is loosely based on the very real-world efforts to boost morale of the enlisted troops, bringing Air Force Sergeant Adrian Cronauer and a dose of irreverent humor to the Armed Forces Radio Service. The inimitable Robin Williams portrayed Cronauer as living wildly to the delight of audiences. The blend of Williams' outrageous humor with actual events give the film and the war a profoundly human side. Let's start with a taste of the voice that rocked the Mekong Delta, shall we?
1: Good morning, Vietnam! Hey, this is not a test. This is rock and roll. Time to rocket from the Delta to the DMZ. Is that me or does that sound like an Elvis Presley movie? Viva Da Nang. Oh, Viva Da Nang. Da Nang me, why don't they get a rope and hang me? Hey, is it a little too early for being that loud? Hey, too late.

0: some clips from Robin Williams as Adrian Cronauer, along with A Wonderful World, composed by George David Weiss and Bob Teal, and performed there as it was in the film Good Morning Vietnam by Louis Armstrong. The movie about Armed Forces Radio Services talent Adrian Cronauer is based on a true story. Cronauer's radio performances ran from 1965 to 1967. And in a case of truth being at least as strange as fiction, Cronauer's replacement was Pat Sajak, who later hosted the television show Wheel of Fortune. That's it for part one of Laughs American Style. I've had fun with this light-hearted look at American history, as only the movies can do. I hope you have too. Be sure to join me for part two of this salute to America's 250th birthday. We'll have music from comedies that take us from the 50s to the 80s in Back to the Future. We take a look at the feminist movement with 9 to 5 and look at our country today with American Fiction. Until then,
1: sweethearts, good night.
0: 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I'm your producer and host, Edmund Stone. Let's do this again soon.
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Hello and welcome to Classical Guitar Alive. I'm Tony Morris. Classical Guitar Alive is broadcast worldwide thanks to the generous support of the Kadosky Foundation and Charles and Taco Parker, the Link Foundation, and Mike and Patty Morgan. And thanks to a gift in loving memory of Adam Bratcher. Thanks for joining me for this week's edition of Classical Guitar Alive, featuring music by American composers. And later in the program, we'll hear an interview with Giovanni De Chiaro, who talks about music of Scott Joplin, and a piece of music that Joplin wrote for a publicity stunt that turned into disaster. We'll begin with music of John Philip Sousa. This is his Black Horse Troop March, performed by the LA Guitar Quartet.

We've just heard the LA Guitar Quartet performing John Philip Sousa's Black Horse Troop March. We'll hear another guitar ensemble performing American music. The Versailles Guitar Quartet performs three ragtime piano pieces, beginning with Kitten on the Keys by Zez Confrey, followed by Mississippi Rag by William H. Krell, and ending with Ragtime Dance by Scott Joplin.

0: three ragtime pieces performed by the Versailles Guitar Quartet, beginning with Kitten on the Keys, followed by Mississippi Rag, and ending with Scott Joplin's Ragtime Dance. Giovanni De Chiaro has also arranged Scott Joplin's piano rags for guitar, and he spoke about this great early 20th century African-American composer.
1: In 1900 is when he really made it big, so to speak, and it was such a fluke. He was playing in a club called the Maple Leaf Club in St. Louis, and he had tried and tried to get his rags published with a publisher that was in St. Louis. The man's name was John Stark. But he kept getting rejected time after time again, you know, but God love him, he kept on trying. One night at the bar closed down, and he just went in the back room, and he had a little old upright in there, and he was just goofing around on the keyboards. And John Stark was in the bar that night, and when he heard what was coming out of the back room, he was so amazed. So he didn't know who that guy was, okay? He just thought, what is that? So he went in the back and kind of peeked in and saw it was Joplin, because he didn't know who Joplin was. But Joplin knew who he was because he'd been rejected by him so many times. So Stark said to him, what's that piece you're playing? And Joplin just was goofing around on the piano. I mean, he didn't, you know, he was just like us, just playing some chords, you know? And he was, oh, it's my new rag. You know, he was making it up. He goes, well, let's hear it. And so Joplin said, yes. So he knew that this was his big chance to be heard. So on the spot, he just sat down and wrote the Maple Leaf Rag. I mean, he just made it up as he went along. So Stark was so taken by this piece. He said, look, you've got to come tomorrow. And look, let's sign a contract. I'll print that for you and we'll publish it. So Joplin was delighted. So just before Stark left, he goes, by the way, what do you call that piece? And of course, you know, he didn't have any name for it yet. So off the top of his head, he said, the Maple Leaf Rag, because he was playing in the Maple Leaf Club. And about 6 months after it was published and released, it went on to sell 1 million copies. And that was without the benefit of radio, CDs, LPs, even piano player rolls, nothing. I mean, it was just a hit. And that established Joplin as the king of ragtime. And he basically had that reputation until he died.

0: Giovanni De Chiaro performing The Maple Leaf Rag by Scott Joplin. And before that, we heard an interview with Giovanni De Chiaro. You're listening to Classical Guitar Alive. I'm your host, Tony Morris. We're featuring music by American composers this week. We'll hear more from that interview with Giovanni De Chiaro, who has recorded music of Scott Joplin.
1: The story about the titles of pieces is interesting. Once he had finished writing a piece, and he was with a friend of his at the publisher's house, and they were trying to come up with a name for it. And this goes to show you how they pick names for their pieces. So they were over there scratching their heads, and they noticed this little kid running down the street with a big overcoat. And as the kid was running down the street, candy was falling out of his pockets. And about a second or two later, comes the store owner chasing after this kid. And they go, oh, look, that kid must have just swiped some candy. And they go, swipe, swipesy. And so they named one of the rags the Swipesy Cakewalk. Because they were, I guess, encouraged or inspired by this little kid that was running down the street being chased after by the shop owner. So sometimes the titles really don't have anything to do with the piece. But there is one piece, Tony, that has a very interesting story. It's called the Crush Collision March. Now, there was a railroad called the Katy. It was the Missouri, Kansas, and Texas Railroad. And around 1897 or 98, they were interested in doing like a sales promotion to get people to ride on the train. So a man named George Crush, he was a ticket salesman, and he came up with this idea that why don't we go into the prairie a little outside of Waco, Texas, and give everybody a picnic, give them sandwiches, you know, and have them sit right near the railroad tracks. And then the idea was that they would have one train, okay, going from east to west, okay, 7 boxcars, all empty, and have it go 60 miles an hour, and then on the same track have another train going the opposite direction at 60 miles an hour with 7 empty boxcars, and have them crash as a publicity stunt. But that's what they did. And so they wanted Joplin to write a piece that would depict this plane crash. Well, let me tell you about what actually happened. So they did this very stunt. So they had like 30,000 people, and they were all sprawn out on the prairie just right there eating. It was great. I mean, it was a great day. You know? So here come the two trains. Ooh, each train's going right down the track. And then they collided at 60 miles an hour each, right? But what they didn't expect was one of the boilers on the locomotive exploded. They didn't know that was going to happen. And when it did, it sent these razor-sharp, red-hot pieces of metal flying into the crowd. It killed like 2 people, injured dozens. It was a disaster. Needless to say, the George Crum lost his job.
2: George Crush.
1: Crush, yeah, not Crumb. Yeah. George Crush, yeah, not sorry, George Crush lost his job. But then he was rehired. Sorry about that. But so Joplin, though, when he wrote the piece, if you look in the music, it says, you know, he has little written indications. He'll say, like, the sound of trains going down the track at 60 miles an hour, and then he plays that. Then it says sounds of the whistle, and then you actually hear the whistle. Then it says sound of the collision, and there's this an F and a C chord played together. It sounds pretty bad. And then what makes me think that Joplin wrote the piece before it happened is because after this program music of this accident, then you return to the very soft, lush music that depicted the picnic at the first place. So he actually wrote the piece, I think, before the event happened, and it was used as music for the publicity stunt.

0: The Great Crush Collision March by Scott Joplin, performed by Giovanni De Chiaro.
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0: Next, we'll hear an American folk tune titled Old Joe Clark, arranged by Howard Vance and performed by guitarist Christopher Tevis.

Christopher Tebbis performing music of Howard Vance, his arrangement of the American folk tune Old Joe Clark. Yale University professor Benjamin Verdery began composing pieces for his work titled Some Towns and Cities as a musical homage in honor of places in America he had visited. We'll hear four of these, beginning with Seattle, Washington, followed by Ellis Island, then Mobile, Alabama, and ending with Miami, Florida.

From a set of pieces by Benjamin Verdery titled Some Towns and Cities, we've just heard Seattle, Washington, Ellis Island, Mobile, Alabama, and Miami, Florida. Benjamin Verdery was the guitarist with his group Euphonia, which is spelled U-F-O-N-I-A, by the way. Steel string slide guitarist Leo Kottke also made a guest appearance on the third piece, Mobile, Alabama. Next, we'll hear a recent solo guitar piece by Robert Hahnstein. This is Barton's Blues, and it's performed here by Kim Perlack.

0: Barton's Blues by Robert Hanstein, performed by Kim Perlack. We'll close this week's edition of Classical Guitar Alive featuring American music with the LA Guitar Quartet performing Hoedown from Rodeo by Aaron Copland.
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2: Although Benny Goodman was primarily a jazz clarinetist, in 1947 he commissioned Aaron Copland to write him a clarinet concerto. Copland did incorporate many jazz elements into the work, including slapping basses and a smear or glissando for the clarinet, yet the work remains distinctly classical in many other respects. Goodman premiered the concerto in 1950 with the NBC Symphony Orchestra, and it has been a standard piece of the clarinet repertoire ever since. 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Stay tuned for Copland's Clarinet Concerto and many more selections coming up this hour. I'm your host, Denise Finnegan Hill. Famous music of American ragtime composer Scott Joplin. This is The Entertainer. We'll hear Mauro Mazzonetto at the piano and the Italian Mando Rag Club.

Music of the ragtime king, American composer Scott Joplin. That was The Entertainer. We heard Italian Mando Rag Club and pianist Mauro Mazzonetto. Here on Anytime Classical, I'm Denise Finnegan Hill. Happy 4th of July Eve. We're celebrating America's 250th birthday with music by American composers. Next up, we have Essay for Orchestra No. 1 by Samuel Barber. Here is the New Zealand Symphony Orchestra under the direction of Andrew Schenk.

Music of Samuel Barber, Essay for Orchestra No. 1. Andrew Schenk led the New Zealand Symphony Orchestra. We don't have Saturday Anytime Classical programming, so today we're celebrating July 4th with music by American composers. This next one is Helen Crane, who was a late Romantic and early 20th century composer. This is Six Idols for Cello and Piano, performed by Juliana Soltis and Ruo Ting Lee.

Juliana Soltis was on cello and Ruotingly at the piano in Six Idols for Cello and Piano by Helen Crane. 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Thanks so much for joining me today. I'm your host, Denise Finnegan-Hill.

I'm your host, Denise Finnegan-Hill, and you're listening to Anytime Classical. We continue our celebration of American music on the eve of July 4th with a traditional spiritual called Steal Away, and this is arranged for Woodwind Quintet. We'll hear Imani Winds.

Imani Winds performed Steal Away, a traditional spiritual. Rounding off the hour with music of one of America's most well-known composers and most often performed, that is Aaron Copland. We'll hear his Clarinet Concerto, which was written for the famous band leader and king of swing, Benny Goodman. As a nod to Benny Goodman's primary role as a jazz clarinetist, Copland incorporates many jazzy elements into the work, including slapping bass and a smear for the clarinet. Yet the work remains distinctly classical in many other respects. Here is the National Arts Center Orchestra Canada, under the direction of Franz Paul Decker, with clarinet soloist James Campbell.

0: Music of American composer Aaron Copland. That was his clarinet concerto. We heard James Campbell on clarinet and the National Arts Center Orchestra Canada with conductor Franz Paul Decker.
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Ellen Tafe Zwillick is a living American composer. She was the first female composer to win the Pulitzer Prize for Music, and has been called one of America's most frequently played and genuinely popular living composers. Her oboe concerto, which we'll hear later this hour, was commissioned by the Cleveland Orchestra for the 25th anniversary of their principal oboist, John Mack, in 1990. This exciting work, and many more to come, on Anytime Classical. I'm your host, Denise Finnegan-Hill.

Movement 3, Strength of My Life, from Come As You Are by Stephen Banks. Jillian Velasco is on saxophone and Winston Choi at the piano.

Jillian Velasco and Winston Choi performed Strength of My Life from Come As You Are by American composer Stephen Banks. Happy 4th of July Eve. We're celebrating with music by American composers. Here's music of one of the most influential film composers of the 20th century, John Williams. This is The Cowboys Overture, and the composer leads the Boston Pops Orchestra.

John Williams led the Boston Pops Orchestra in his own composition, The Cowboys. This next work comes from American composer Florence Price, active in the 20th century. This is her second violin concerto. This work was completed in 1952, just before the composer died, and was not premiered until 1964. Here it is now, performed by the Janáček Philharmonic with violin soloist Erjin Kang.

Violinist Ergin Kong at the Yonatuk Philharmonic performed Violin Concerto No. 2 by Florence Price. 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You can find us on the web at classicalmusicindie.org. Thanks so much for joining me today. I'm your host, Denise Finnegan-Hill.

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I'm your host, Denise Finnegan Hill. This next work is by a living American composer, David Lang, from his Mystery Sonatas, based off of the famous pieces by Heinrich Ignaz Franz von Bieber. Although instead of following the life of Jesus, each movement is based on his own intimate and spiritual thoughts. This is the movement After Joy, performed by violinist Augustin Hadlich.

Violinist Augustine Heidelick performed After Joy from Mystery Sonatas by David Lang. Finishing off this hour and celebration of July 4th with music by another living American composer, Ellen Tafe Zwillick, who was the first female composer to win the Pulitzer Prize in Music. This is her Oboe Concerto, which was commissioned by the Cleveland Orchestra for the 25th anniversary of their principal oboist, John Mack, in 1990. Here is John Mack on oboe, joined by the Louisville Orchestra under the direction of James Sidaris.

0: Music of Ellen Tate Zwillick, Oboe Concerto, composed in 1990. John Mack was the oboe soloist, and James Sidaris led the Louisville Orchestra.
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0: Movement 3, Strength of My Life from Come As You Are by Stephen Banks. Jillian Velasco is on saxophone and Winston Choi at the piano.

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1: If you ever find yourself in downtown Pécs, Hungary, slow your pace just a bit and take a look around. Nestled in the trees near the cathedral is a bronze statue you could easily miss. The figure doesn't face the church. In fact, he's looking the opposite direction, toward a playground. And that's exactly how Zoltán Kodály, the man depicted by that statue, would have wanted it. Kodály devoted much of his life to children, shaping the way generations of them would learn music, his calling. He's remembered not just as an educator, but also as a composer. I'm Michael Toulouse. Stay with me to hear some of the music of Zoltán Kodály. Here's the Carlsbad Symphony Orchestra with The Forest Bells, music of Oscar Nedbal.

The Forest Bells, music of Oscar Nedval, performed by the Carlsbad Symphony Orchestra. Bach's Brandenburg Concerto No. 3 was probably not the third part of anything, at least at first. Scholars believe the composer assembled his group of six concertos from various other collections as an overall sample of his work, but the number 3 plays an important role in this music. The orchestration calls for 3 violins, 3 violas, and 3 cellos, along with accompaniment, and the principal theme of the first movement is built on a distinctive little rocking figure, a 3-note pattern shifting from one pitch to the one just below it and back again. Do-do-do. Here's Ensemble Caprice with the Brandenburg No. 3.

Matthias Mauta led Ensemble Caprice in the Brandenburg Concerto No. 3, music of J.S. Bach. Leonard Slatkin leads the St. Louis Symphony Orchestra in some patriotic music, originally for organ. Charles Ives, Variations on America.

Variations on America, music of American composer Charles Ives on Independence Day weekend. The St. Louis Symphony Orchestra performed, led by Leonard Slatkin. In 1828, Hector Berlioz became a bit obsessed with Goethe's Faust. Naturally, he composed some music inspired by this tale, as many other composers did before and after him, but he wasn't satisfied with the results. He did his best to recall all of the copies of the music. 16 years later, Berlioz wrote what he called a dramatic legend on the same subject. Here's a portion of that work, The Damnation of Faust.

The Minuet of the Will of the Wisps from The Damnation of Faust, music of Hector Berlioz. Louis Frémaux led the City of Birmingham Symphony Orchestra. Here are flutist Paula Robeson and pianist Samuel Sanders with music of François Born, the fantasy on themes from Bizet's opera Carmen.

Flutist Paula Robeson and pianist Samuel Sanders performed music of François Born, the fantasy on themes from Bizet's opera Carmen. I'm Michael Toulouse, and I'm grateful for the opportunity to share this music with you. We'll hear the Helsinki Philharmonic now, their conductor Janos Fürst, for music of Zoltán Kodály, Summer Evening.

0: Summer Evening. That was music of Hungarian composer Zoltán Kodály, an ensemble from Finland performing the Helsinki Philharmonic, and on the podium, János Fürst. 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
1: If there were a Micromanagers Hall of Fame, it could have a whole wing dedicated to Hector Berlioz. The French composer always knew precisely the sound he wanted. Berlioz was also famous for making up his own rules, as he did in 1841 on a commission from the Paris Opera. The company needed extra music for a work of Carl Maria von Weber, who had died 15 years earlier. Berlioz accepted the assignment, but he wouldn't let them cut anything from the original. And for the added material, he found a 10-minute piece of music by Weber himself. The work, coming up very soon, proves that Weber could micromanage with the best of them. I'm Michael Toulouse. Stay with me.

Mozart's last years in Salzburg, his hometown, were frustrating. He couldn't find a secure court appointment, yet he did have friends in high places, such as the Elector of Bavaria, who commissioned him in 1780 to write the opera Idomeneo. Here's the overture, performed by Cappella Istropolitana.